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1: Maine out in a day tonight with a chance for storms. Lows around 68. Chance of thunderstorms tomorrow. Highs level off around 79. Cloudy skies. Partly cloudy skies tomorrow night. Slight chance for storms. Lows dip down to about 63. 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I'm meteorologist Laura Lockwood. Currently, it's 78 degrees.

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1: Chance for storms tonight, otherwise mainly cloudy skies. Lows dip down to about 68. 79 tomorrow. Chance of thunderstorms. Slight chance for storms tomorrow night. Lows level off around 63. Partly cloudy skies. 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I'm meteorologist Derek Height. Right now, it's 72 degrees.

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1: Chance for storms tonight, otherwise overcast skies. Lows dip down to about 68. Chance of thunderstorms tomorrow, daytime highs approaching 79. Cloudy skies expected. Slight chance for storms tomorrow night, 63. 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I'm meteorologist Laura Lockwood. Right now, it's 70 degrees.

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1: May cloudy skies overnight with a chance for storms. Lows dip down to about 68. Chance for storms again Monday, 79. Partly cloudy Monday night. Slight chance of thunderstorms. Lows around 63. 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I'm meteorologist Derek Height. 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
1: 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When data leads, evidence shows what works. Progress isn't a miracle, it's momentum. And momentum depends on continued research. Roswell Park Research delivers. Because you matter, research matters.
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4: Immigration consultants like Tatiana Cabrera say they're seeing more interest in people coming to Canada, but warn there are still many hurdles to overcome.
5: It's not sort of a free-for-all type of an application, but I think it's still worth attempting for many people who see that they have either parent, grandparent, great-grandparent who may have been born in Canada.
6: UPD responded to a reported serious concern based on credible information and followed established police procedures. According to court filings from police, the students only had a photo to identify the person who made the threats.
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10: This West Side apiary, or beekeeper, would have been easy to pass without notice. But thanks to Garden Walk Buffalo, the connection was made.
11: Great to come here. I'm Jay.
12: Hi, Jay. Stephanie Adams.
11: Oh, Stephanie, how are you?
12: I'm good.
11: Very good.
10: Now, with a few summers under their belts, Stephanie and Garrett Adams are teaching others about bees, and there's a lot to learn.
12: So, because bees forage usually about a mile away from where they live, you actually don't have to worry about, is there enough for them to forage on in the immediate area?
11: Oh, okay.
12: So, for all that we know, our bees, because, of course, the Niagara River is about a half a mile that way. So for all we know, these are socialist bees who have been foresting, foraging over in Canada and not had to worry about the border, right?
10: The Adams are sharing their knowledge this summer with another couple, Shannon Rupp and Eric Dibbon. To get started, they bought the hive that now calls this West Side Garden their home.
11: Do you feel like you've learned enough where you could do this on your own?
13: Not quite.
14: This is our first summer.
13: Yeah, the first summer. So, yeah. So, I did.
14: You got to do something. You know, will this one beehive change the world? No. If everyone did a little bit of something, things would probably be better.
11: Sure.
14: So that's kind of like, I know that sounds cliche.
11: But that's as long as it's part of your motivation, it's part of your motivation.
14: That's what motivated me.
15: That tree right there, the big one right on the street, is a linden tree.
10: It's hard to imagine a more knowledgeable mentor than Garrett Adams. That tree, he says, tends to give their honey a hint of mint.
11: So, I mean, how close can you get to that hive without it?
15: Pretty close.
11: Is that right?
15: Yeah.
11: All right.
15: As long as they're not grumpy.
11: How do you know if they're not grumpy?
15: You get stung.
10: To be transparent, I didn't get stung by any of the estimated 50,000 bees residing in the new hive. Of course, I didn't get close enough to record the buzzing of 50,000 bees either.
0: It's a little bit controversial. Some people like it, some people don't. We use an excluder, queen excluder, which is this little ridge right here. That has slats in it that are too thin for the queen and her hips to get through. The thorax is too big on a queen to actually get through. Well, the other bees can go through it no problem. So she's not able to get up there and lay eggs. So there's only honey in this top part.
10: For a video recording, Garrett goes into an impromptu explanation of the hive and the behavior of bees. To get the hive, they've used a swarm gathered from a neighborhood tree. Keep the bees calm. Don't stand in their flight path. The male bees are often beheaded when winter comes.
0: I don't know. You got any other questions? I got lots of things I can say. But
16: do you like doing this?
0: Yeah, I do. You know, you kind of fall into it a little bit. My wife was just like, I want to keep bees. And I said, really? Tell me again in a year if you still want to keep bees. And a year later, she said, okay, I still want to keep bees. So we decided to get invested in it. And it's been really great. I mean, we've noticed just from our yard, even though bees don't tend to pollinate really close to where they are, our yard has seen much more fruit on our fruit trees, many more flowers.
10: Oh, yeah. Another benefit, Garrett says, friends and family have come to expect a standard holiday gift, a jar of honey. For BTPM News, I'm Jay Moran.
17: Rewind, August 10th, 1960. With 7 dogs and 4 handlers, the Buffalo Police Canine Unit was officially launched. The lieutenant running the unit told the Courier-Express, the first hoodlum who resists one of the handler officers is in for a disagreeable surprise. 5 arrests were made that first day. In 1982, Buffalo's canine squad made national headlines when police dogs were given the same photo ID cards as their human police counterparts. Commissioner James Cunningham told Buffalo News reporter Dan Herbeck that the dogs are actually police employees and they need some way to identify them. 66 years ago today, Buffalo Police officially launched their canine corps. With Rewind, I'm Steve Cishon, Buffalo, Toronto Public Media.
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10: 6:51 at BTPM NPR. It's going to be a day with perhaps some rain, depending on where you're located today. Also could see some thunderstorm activity. There you go. High today, about 80 degrees. Tonight, muggy, chance of showers and thunderstorms, low 65. Tomorrow, sunny again with a high of 82. 70 in Buffalo, 65 in Jamestown, 64 in Olean. It's 68 in Niagara Falls.
22: Congress is on summer recess with some key legislation left unaddressed.
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1: From Marketplace in Washington, I'm Kimberly Adams. Over the weekend, the Senate adjourned for a month-long recess without passing a bill to establish new rules for cryptocurrencies. The crypto industry largely backs the Clarity Act, as it's called. The legislation would formalize that a lot of cryptocurrencies should be treated as commodities, like a contract to sell oil at a certain price a month from now, rather than as securities, like stocks and bonds. Marketplace's Nova Safo is here to explain. Good morning, Nova.
2: Good morning, Kimberly.
1: Commodities versus securities. What's the difference for crypto?
2: So the main difference is which agency does the oversight. Securities are under the Securities and Exchange Commission, which is structured to regulate Wall Street. Commodities fall under the Commodity Futures Trading Commission. It's a much smaller agency, roughly a quarter of the SEC's budget. And critics argue the CFTC lacks the resources to effectively oversee cryptocurrencies such as Bitcoin, which is what would happen with the Clarity Act. The SEC would oversee only a small, narrow slice of the crypto industry. Now, despite these reservations, the Clarity Act passed the House with bipartisan support. 78 Democrats and 216 Republicans voted for it. If it passes the Senate, the two chambers will have to reconcile their versions and vote again.
1: Now, the banking industry, by and large, doesn't like this bill in its current form. Why is that?
2: Interest rates on deposits, bread and butter for banks, especially smaller ones. They say the Clarity Act would create a loophole to let crypto companies chip away at that business by offering rewards for stablecoin holders. And stablecoins are a particular kind of crypto. In any case, banks warn allowing crypto rewards would especially hurt smaller financial institutions, undermining their ability to issue loans for new businesses, for instance, which means this could have ripple effects far beyond the crypto industry.
1: Marketplace's Nova Safo. Thank you, Nova.
2: You're welcome.
1: All right, let's do the numbers. The FTSE in London is down 0.2%. Dow, S&P, and NASDAQ futures are mixed in the negative 0.1% to positive 0.3% range, with the Dow future down 61 points. The 10-year Treasury yield is up at 4.66%. Negotiations between the U.S. and Iran seem to be on hold. Iran issued a new set of demands over the weekend for talks to move forward. Brent crude is trading up 0.1% at $84.82 a barrel. West Texas Intermediate crude is up 0.4% at $79.30 a barrel.
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1: It's time once again for us to take the Marketplace Economic Pulse. Views on this economy from a range of perspectives. We're smack in the middle of state and county fair season this summer, and it turns out you can learn a lot about the wider economy through these operations, especially from all the food. Dominic Palmieri is the so-called Midway Gourmet. He's in charge of the carnival food at these fairs, and he joins us for more. Dominic, welcome back to the show.
4: Well, thanks for having me back.
1: So where are you now? What event are you working on?
4: Yeah, we're at the famous Orange County Fair in Costa Mesa, California, basically one of the largest fairs in all of California and especially the biggest one in Southern California.
1: What kind of logistics are involved getting food together for an event like that?
4: Sure. So, you know, because there's so many specialty items, right? When you come to a fair, one of the number one reasons people come is to eat. And with that comes a supply chain that has to go along with it, because we're providing food to thousands and thousands of people. A lot of specialty meats like turkey legs and smoked sausage, things like that, that we bring in from Texas. The produce that comes in from Northern California and from all across the coast. We have an incredible strawberry program that we're doing that's basically farm to fair, you know, in as little as 24 hours.
1: So you've got strawberries on the menu. What other kinds of foods are on offer this summer at this event and other events you've been working?
4: Of course, we do some wild and wacky things. We have the hot Cheeto cheese pickle pizza. And we also have the what we call the Porkapalooza pizza. And we use a chicharron. We crumble that up and we put that on top of the pizza to give it that texture and that extra flavor.
1: Just generally, how has business been going?
4: Things are a little bit tight this year and last year, especially with price of gas, you know, fuel. Yesterday, $7.02 for a gallon of diesel. That's tough. when you talk about that one commodity that powers the supply chain across the country, groceries, insurance, mortgage rates. So, you know, like every other small business in America, you know, we're struggling a little bit with respect to how much spend is out there with the customers and the economy. Keep in mind that our customer that's coming to a fair, many of them are working families where you have multiple people working in the family in that household. And, you know, they're doing everything to make the ends meet, right? So a day to the fair is a special treat for them. We work super hard to make it extremely affordable for everybody to come.
1: I also want to ask you about the labor market, because the last time we heard from you on the show, you were saying that people who already had a job were trying to pick up shifts at carnivals as well. It's been more than a year. Are you still seeing that trend?
4: We're seeing even more, as a matter of fact. Primarily, for many, many years, the fair was a great opportunity for a high school or a college student to come out and get a job. And we're seeing parents are bringing the kids to the fairgrounds and helping them, saying, this is how you go get a job. So we are seeing the workforce is coming back that had actually gone away for the past several years. And when we do job fairs, it's amazing how many people are showing up looking for work.
1: A snapshot of the whole economy at the fair. Dominic Palmieri is co-owner of Odyssey Foods. Dominic, thank you so much for your time.
4: Thank you for having me. Come back and see us again. Let's eat.
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7: Good morning. How much are midterm elections in the U.S. informing Iran's negotiating strategy? Iranian media is tracking President Trump's falling popularity and the Democratic Party's shifting base. It's Morning Edition from NPR News.
24: City officials want more input into their Lower West Side neighborhood plan. We'll hear more coming up in this hour of Morning Edition.
7: The murder trial for the killing of Tupac begins today. I'm Leila Faldin.
25: And Amy Martinez, a former gang member, wrote in a memoir that he supplied the gun used in the drive-by shooting. That pushed police to reopen the case. Also, Alaska Airlines uses a startup's AI to help plot more efficient flight routes. And now the FAA wants to use that tech for air traffic controllers. And a new biopic shows how a young kid named Tony became Anthony Bourdain. It's Monday, August 10th. Antonio Banderas, who co-stars as Tony's mentor, turns 66 years old today. News is next.
26: Live from NPR News in Washington, I'm Libby Casey. At least 12 people are dead and several dozen more injured after Ukrainian drones struck a major oil region in central western Russia. The strike is the latest in an ongoing Ukrainian campaign to target Russia's energy sector. From Moscow, NPR's Charles Maines has more.
27: The drone struck the city of Nizhny Kamsk in the Republic of Tatarstan, one of Russia's most technologically advanced oil-producing regions. Videos shared online appeared to show at least one refinery in flames, sending a large plume of smoke skyward. Local authorities said the Ukrainian drones also struck civilian targets, and the head of the republic called for an official period of mourning to honor the dead. The attack is the latest in a series of strikes targeting Russia's energy sector, key to funding Russia's ongoing military operations, says Ukraine. The The drone strikes have also caused gas shortages across Russia, a crisis the government has somewhat eased by reverting to the sale of dirtier, lower-grade fuel. Charles Maines, NPR News, Moscow.
26: The Labor Department releases a new report on inflation this week. It's higher than many Americans would like, and with a sluggish job market, most people's paychecks aren't keeping pace with rising prices. NPR's Scott Horsley.
8: The report is expected to show that consumer prices in July were up about 3.4% from a year ago. That would be a slightly smaller annual increase than we saw in June, but look, inflation's still uncomfortably high. And now the job market is also showing some signs of weakness. Last week we learned that employers cut 23,000 jobs in July, and more than 250,000 people dropped out of the workforce last month. So employers are not having to pay as much to attract workers these days. Average wages were up just 3.2% over the last 12 months. So when prices are going up faster than wages, it's no wonder a lot of people feel like they're falling behind.
26: The Federal Reserve has long promised to bring inflation under control, but it's still above its target of 2%. The national average for a gallon of gasoline is above $4, according to AAA, a dollar higher than it was before the U.S. launched its war against Iran. Water levels at the nation's largest reservoir have reached their lowest levels ever. From member station KJZZ, Alex Hagert tells us that Lake Mead hasn't been this low since it was filled some 90 years ago.
9: The Hoover Dam straddles the Arizona-Nevada border and holds back water from the Colorado River to create the reservoir. Its water flows to big cities like Las Vegas, Los Angeles, and Phoenix, plus a massive agriculture industry that puts produce on grocery shelves across the country. Climate change and drought have been cutting into those backup supplies for about 26 years, and policymakers have struggled to respond with a plan that reins in demand. The federal government has been working on a deal with California, Arizona, and Nevada to cut back on the amount of water flowing to those states. It's part of an effort to leave water in Lake Mead and boost the dropping reservoir. For NPR News, I'm Alex Hager in Phoenix.
26: This is NPR News. Airlines are exploring how artificial intelligence could help set ticket prices by analyzing demand, available seats, and competing fares in real time. NPR's Windsor Johnston reports economists say the technology could also make airfare less transparent and harder for regulators to oversee.
11: Airlines have long adjusted fares as flights fill up. Carnegie Mellon economist Aniko Ori says AI could process more data and change prices continuously. But it's unclear whether airline algorithms would push fares higher or lower or offer different prices to different travelers. Ori says regulation is already falling behind.
12: I'm pretty convinced that AI is advancing faster than consumer protection rules. And I think we don't understand many consequences of AI very well yet, in particular in kind of competitive settings.
11: Ori says airlines are especially complicated because prices must account for demand, connecting flights, and the number of seats still available. Windsor Johnston, NPR News.
26: The alleged leader of an Irish organized crime gang has been extradited to Ireland from Dubai. Daniel Kinahan is accused of running an international drug smuggling and money laundering empire that stretched to the United States. Last night's transfer of Kinahan to Irish prison was a huge security operation and included a bomb-proof truck because his family members have been linked to a bloody gang war with another Irish organized crime group. U.S. authorities said in 2022 that the feud had resulted in 18 murders and offered a reward of up to $5 million for Kinahan's arrest and conviction. This is NPR News.
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24: This is BTPM News. The Erie County Medical Examiner's Office is conducting an autopsy of the body of a 21-year-old who went missing Saturday in the waters off Buffalo Harbor State Park. Several agencies were called to the scene to search for Kenyon Potter of West Seneca, who was reported missing after swimming just after midnight in the harbor. The Buffalo Police Marine Unit and underwater recovery team located the body. Residents are being asked to provide their thoughts on the City of Buffalo's Lower West Side neighborhood plan. While community meetings have been held, the Office of Strategic Planning is conducting an online survey as it seeks more input. The project is looking to build on the recent investments into Ralph Wilson Jr. Park and the redesign of Niagara Street. The survey can be accessed through the City of Buffalo website. The city of North Tonawanda will receive additional state funding to design and construct new green stormwater infrastructure. An allocation of $1.5 million will also be used to improve storm sewers along Oliver Street. The project is one of many approved to receive part of $434 million in low-cost financing and grants approved by the Environmental Facilities Corporation Board of Directors. A forecast for today, partly sunny skies, but showers are also likely, and there is also a chance of thunderstorms during the day today. The high temperature expected to reach 80. Right now, it's 70 degrees at 7:07. I'm Jay Moran, and this is BTPM News.
0: It's Morning Edition from NPR News. I'm A. Martinez in Culver City, California.
14: And I'm Leila Fadil in Washington, D.C. Tehran has laid out tough conditions for the U.S. to reopen the Strait of Hormuz, which may mean the talks drag on much longer.
0: Some experts say that could be a deliberate strategy to prolong negotiations so that President Trump goes into midterm elections even more unpopular than polls show he already is.
14: To understand this thinking better, we're joined by NPR's Hadil El-Shalchi in Istanbul. Good morning.
15: Good morning.
14: What is Iran saying it wants in order to make a deal to reopen the Strait of Hormuz?
15: Yeah. So we know that the secretary of Iran's Supreme National Security Council issued a statement over the weekend saying that Iran would only open the Strait of Hormuz, that key global waterway, if the U.S. lifted its naval blockade as well as sanctions. He said that the U.S. military must withdraw from around Iran, pay it reparations for war damages, release frozen Iranian assets, and end its attacks. Now, in the deal itself that Iran is currently negotiating with Oman, Iran has banned any U.S. or Israeli ships from moving through the strait and says that Iran will charge a fee and impose fines of up to 20% of the cargo value if those conditions are broken. And the White House has yet to comment on those Iranian demands.
14: Now, these conditions, just several of them, sound like something the U.S. just would never agree to. What's Iran's strategy here?
15: Well, the conversation inside Iran is very much about President Trump's vulnerability ahead of the midterms. Iran is very aware of the U.S. political discourse. And Iranian media tracks Trump's polling rates. It discusses how the Democratic Party's base is shifting. For example, a news agency closely tied to the Islamic Revolutionary Guard published an article entitled "The Iran War and the Start of Trump's Political Decline," outlining Trump's drop in popularity and the dilemma he faces if he continues the war. I spoke to Asla Aydin Tashbah, a fellow at the Brookings Institution who's been following the talks. She says that Iran wants to make clear to Trump that even if they can't defeat the U.S. militarily, they have other ways.
16: They can drag this out, that they are resilient, and therefore they want to have a stronger hand than they normally would in Hormuz negotiations.
15: And so, like you said, Iran is keeping those demands as maximalist as possible and trying to push any nuclear talks further into the future. Iran has said maybe up to 4 months from now, even. And that could force Trump to go into midterms with no Iranian deal, a weakened economy, and an angry base that disapproves of the war.
14: Could this backfire, though, for Iran?
15: Playing this long game doesn't come without risk. The U.S. has dealt Iran major blows in infrastructure and military. And if Iran doesn't strike a deal with the U.S. soon, it can risk even more internal unrest as the economy continues to fail in Iran.

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1: Hi, I'm James from Westchester. Thank you for listening to BTPM NPR, WBFO and WBFO HD1 Buffalo, WOLN Olean, and WUBJ Jamestown, a service of Buffalo Toronto Public Media.

0: keep coming. We don't know exactly what's going to happen with the Strait of Hormuz. And even though there was some discounting over the summer on food costs and many big box discounters to bring low-income households in, that's not enough in its own to keep inflation down. Price level is too high.
1: Diane Swonk is chief economist for KPMG. Thank you very much.
0: Thank you.
2: Typhoon Dolphin has landed in China. More than 1.6 million people evacuated from their homes. It made landfall on Sunday in the eastern province of Zhejiang, which is where we find NPR China correspondent Jennifer Pak.
3: Typhoon Dolphin made a landing on the east coast of Yuhuan, where state broadcaster CCTV reporter Wang Li was standing. Well, barely. You can see how strong the wind and rain is, she says, with a rope visible on her waist. I can hardly stay up, so I've attached this sandbag to my waist. Local authorities have suspended some train services and canceled over 2,600 flights as of Monday morning in multiple cities. Continuous rainfall battered the financial capital, Shanghai, with parts of the downtown flooded. Videos circulating on Chinese social media show residents wading knee-deep on streets normally lined with influencers and tourists posing for photos. By Monday morning, Typhoon Dolphin had weakened to a tropical storm. But torrential rain that comes along with typhoons is forecast to continue for a whole week, says meteorologist Tang Xiaojing from the China Meteorological Administration. The impact of the rainfall is very wide, she tells CCTV, and it covers more than 10 provinces and cities. She warns there could be flash floods, landslides, and mudslides. And typhoons are only going to get more intense with global warming, says science advisor Johnny Chan at the Shanghai-based Asia-Pacific Typhoon Collaborative Research Center.
4: We can expect more severe typhoons in the Pacific, and so some of those will definitely hit some parts of Asia, Japan, Korea, China, Philippines, Vietnam, and so on.
3: In the Philippines, Typhoon Dolphin intensified the monsoon season, he says. Severe weather forced several ports to close. Even areas the typhoon doesn't hit directly can feel the impact, says Chan, speaking from Hong Kong.
4: Actually, yesterday we had the highest temperature on record.
3: A temperature of about 98 degrees, the hottest since 1884. Jennifer Pak, NPR News, Jinhua City, Zhejiang Province.
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6: Day 19, and this is Buffalo, Toronto Public Media, NPR. Hi there, I'm Jay Moran. It's a little bit of a mixed bag for the weather forecast for today. Some partly sunny skies, but showers are likely, and we could see some thunderstorms as well today. The high temperature, around 80. And then tonight, cloudy with a chance of showers and thunderstorms, muggy. Overnight low 65. Tomorrow, sunny and 82. In Buffalo right now, 74. 69 in Jamestown. 69 in Olean, 71 in the Falls, and in Toronto, it's 22 Celsius.
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2: 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I'm Leila Faldin.
1: And I'm E. Martinez. The Democratic nominee for a Senate seat in Texas, James Tallarico, is making faith a centerpiece of his campaign. He's focusing on biblical reasons to support health care, veterans, and immigrants. NPR religion correspondent Jason DeRose spent time on the Tallarico campaign trail to learn how that message is playing with voters.
11: At Brentwood Baptist Church in southwest Houston, Reverend Eric Powers welcomes his congregation to Sunday worship.
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4: That's Erie County Comptroller Kevin Hardwick. He's outlining just a few of the issues his office found when conducting an audit of the county's vehicle fleet.
2: From paper trails to public impact, this is journalism that stays with the story and with the community it serves. 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
8: This West Side apiary, or beekeeper, would have been easy to pass without notice. But thanks to Garden Walk Buffalo, the connection was made.
9: Great to come here. I'm Jay.
10: Hi, Jay. Stephanie Adams.
9: Oh, Stephanie. How are you?
10: I'm good.
9: Very good.
8: Now, with a few summers under their belts, Stephanie and Garrett Adams are teaching others about bees. And there's a lot to learn.
10: So because bees forage usually about a mile away from where they live, you actually don't have to worry about, is there enough for them to forage on in the immediate area?
9: Oh, okay.
10: So for all that we know, our bees, because, of course, the Niagara River is about a half a mile that way. So for all we know, these are socialist bees who have been foresting, you know, foraging over in Canada and not had to worry about the border, right?
8: The Adams are sharing their knowledge this summer with another couple, Shannon Rupp and Eric Dibbon. To get started, they bought the hive that now calls this West Side Garden their home.
9: Do you feel like you've learned enough where you could do this on your own?
11: Not quite.
12: This is our first summer.
11: Yeah, the first summer, so, yeah. So, I did,
12: You gotta do something, you know. Will this one beehive change the world? No. If everyone did a little bit of something, things would probably be better.
9: Sure.
12: So that's kind of like, I know that sounds cliche.
9: But that's, as long as it's part of your motivation, it's part of your motivation.
12: That's what motivated me.
13: That tree right there, the big one right on the street, is a linden tree.
8: It's hard to imagine a more knowledgeable mentor than Garrett Adams. That tree, he says, tends to give their honey a hint of mint.
9: So, I mean, how close can you get to that hive without
13: it? Pretty close.
9: Is that right?
13: Yeah.
9: All right.
13: As long as they're not grumpy.
9: How do you know if they're not grumpy?
13: You get stung.
8: To be transparent, I didn't get stung by any of the estimated 50,000 bees residing in the new hive. Of course, I didn't get close enough to record the buzzing of 50,000 bees either.
0: It's a little bit controversial. Some people like it, some people don't. We use an excluder, queen excluder, which is this little ridge right here. That has slats in it that are too thin for the queen and her hips to get through. The thorax is too big on a queen to actually get through. Well, the other bees can go through it no problem. So she's not able to get up there and lay eggs. So there's only honey in this top part.
8: For a video recording, Garrett goes into an impromptu explanation of the hive and the behavior of bees. To get the hive, they've used a swarm gathered from a neighborhood tree. Keep the bees calm. Don't stand in their flight path. The male bees are often beheaded when winter comes.
0: Do you have any other questions? I got lots of things I can say. But
14: do you like doing this?
0: Yeah, I do. You kind of fall into it a little bit. My wife was just like, I want to keep bees. And I said, really? Tell me again in a year if you still want to keep bees. And a year later, she said, okay, I still want to keep bees. So we decided to get invested in it. And it's been really great. I mean, we've noticed just from our yard, even though bees don't tend to pollinate really close to where they are, our yard has seen much more fruit on our fruit trees, many more flowers.
8: Oh, yeah. Another benefit, Garrett says, friends and family have come to expect a standard holiday gift, a jar of honey. For BTPM News, I'm Jay Moran.
15: Rewind, August 10th, 1960. With 7 dogs and 4 handlers, the Buffalo Police Canine Unit was officially launched. The lieutenant running the unit told the Courier Express, the first hoodlum who resists one of the handler officers is in for a disagreeable surprise. 5 arrests were made that first day. In 1982, Buffalo's canine squad made national headlines when police dogs were given the same photo ID cards as their human police counterparts. Commissioner James Cunningham told Buffalo News reporter Dan Herbeck that the dogs are actually police employees and they need some way to identify them. 66 years ago today, Buffalo Police officially launched their canine corps. With Rewind, I'm Steve Cishon, Buffalo, Toronto Public Media.
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8: Look at the forecast for today. Some partly sunny skies expected. However, we're going to probably see a couple of showers and maybe some thunderstorm activity as well. The high temperature today, around 80. And then tonight, cloudy with a chance of showers and thunderstorms. Muggy, low 65. Tomorrow and Wednesday, though, sunshine, no precipitation in the forecast on either of those days. Right now in Buffalo, 74 degrees. 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
7: Congress is on a summer recess with some key legislation left unaddressed.
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19: From Marketplace in Washington, I'm Kimberly Adams. Over the weekend, the Senate adjourned for a month-long recess without passing a bill to establish new rules for cryptocurrencies. The crypto industry largely backs the Clarity Act, as it's called. The legislation would formalize that a lot of cryptocurrencies should be treated like commodities, like a contract to sell oil at a certain price a month from now, rather than as securities, like stocks and bonds. Marketplace's Nova Safo is here to explain. Good morning, Nova.
20: Good morning, Kimberly.
19: Commodities versus securities. What's the difference for crypto?
20: So the main difference is which agency does the oversight. Securities are under the Securities and Exchange Commission, which is structured to regulate Wall Street. Commodities fall under the Commodity Futures Trading Commission. It's a much smaller agency, roughly a quarter of the SEC's budget. And critics argue the CFTC lacks the resources to effectively oversee cryptocurrencies such as Bitcoin, which is what would happen with the Clarity Act. The SEC would oversee only a small, narrow slice of the crypto industry. Now, despite these reservations, the Clarity Act passed the House with bipartisan support. 78 Democrats and 216 Republicans voted for it. If it passes the Senate, the two chambers will have to reconcile their versions and vote again.
19: Now, the banking industry, by and large, doesn't like this bill in its current form. Why is that?
20: Interest rates on deposits, bread and butter for banks, especially smaller ones. They say the Clarity Act would create a loophole to let crypto companies chip away at that business by offering rewards for stablecoin holders. And stablecoins are a particular kind of crypto. In any case, banks warn allowing crypto rewards would especially hurt smaller financial institutions, undermining their ability to issue loans for new businesses, for instance, which means this could have ripple effects far beyond the crypto industry.
19: Marketplace's Nova Safo. Thank you, Nova.
20: You're welcome.
19: Let's do the numbers. The FTSE in London is down 0.2%. Dow, S&P, and NASDAQ futures are down in the 0.1% to 0.2% range, with the Dow future down 111 points. The 10-year Treasury yield is up at 4.67%, and negotiations between the U.S. and Iran seem to be on hold. Iran issued a new set of demands over the weekend for talks to move forward. Brent crude is trading up almost 2% at $85.03 a barrel. West Texas Intermediate crude is also up almost 2% at $79.64 a barrel.
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19: It's time once again for us to take the Marketplace Economic Pulse, views on this economy from a range of perspectives. We're smack in the middle of state and county fair season this summer, and it turns out you can learn a lot about the wider economy through these operations, especially from all the food. Dominic Palmieri is the so-called Midway Gourmet. He's in charge of carnival food at these fairs and joins us for more. Dominic, welcome back to the show.
21: Well, thanks for having me back.
19: So where are you now? What event are you working on?
21: Yeah, we're at the famous Orange County Fair in Costa Mesa, California, basically one of the largest fairs in all of California and especially the biggest one in Southern California.
19: What kind of logistics are involved getting food together for an event like that?
21: Sure. So, you know, because there's so many specialty items, right? When you come to a fair, one of the number one reasons people come is to eat. And with that comes a supply chain that has to go along with it, because we're providing food to thousands and thousands of people. A lot of specialty meats like turkey legs and smoked sausage, things like that, that we bring in from Texas. The produce that comes in from Northern California and from all across the coast. We have an incredible strawberry program that we're doing that's basically farm to fair, you know, in as little as 24 hours.
19: So you've got strawberries on the menu. What other kinds of foods are on offer this summer at this event and other events you've been working?
21: Of course, we do some wild and wacky things. We have the hot Cheeto cheese pickle pizza. And we also have the what we call the Porca Palooza pizza. And we use a chicharron. We crumble that up and we put that on top of the pizza to give it that texture and that extra flavor.
19: Just generally, how has business been going?
21: Things are a little bit tight this year and last year, especially with price of gas, you know, fuel. Yesterday, $7.02 for a gallon of diesel. That's tough when you talk about that one commodity that powers the supply chain across the country. Groceries, insurance, mortgage rates. So, you know, like every other small business in America, you know, we're struggling a little bit with respect to how much spend is out there with the customers and the economy. Keep in mind that our customer that's coming to a fair, many of them are working families where you have multiple people working in the family in that household. And, you know, they're doing everything to make the ends meet, right? So a day to the fair is a special treat for them. We work super hard to make it extremely affordable for everybody to come.
3: I also want to ask you about the labor market, because the last time we heard from you on the show, you were saying that people who already had a job were trying to pick up shifts at carnivals as well. It's been more than a year. Are you still seeing that trend?
21: We're seeing even more, as a matter of fact. Primarily, for many, many years, the fair was a great opportunity for a high school or a college student to come out and get a job. And we're seeing parents are bringing the kids to the fairgrounds and helping them, saying, this is how you go get a job. So we are seeing the workforces coming back that had actually gone away for the past several years. And when we do job fairs, it's amazing how many people are showing up looking for work.
3: A snapshot of the whole economy at the fair. Dominic Palmieri is co-owner of Odyssey Foods. Dominic, thank you so much for your time.
21: Thank you for having me. Come back and see us again. Let's eat.
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23: Good morning. How much are midterm elections in the U.S. informing Iran's negotiating strategy? Iranian media is tracking President Trump's falling popularity and the Democratic Party's shifting base. It's Morning Edition from NPR News.
24: A 21-year-old drowned off the waters of Buffalo Harbor State Park over the weekend. 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
23: The murder trial for the killing of Tupac begins today. I'm Leila Faldin.
25: And Amy Martinez, a former gang member, wrote in a memoir that he supplied the gun used in the drive-by shooting. That pushed police to reopen the case. Also, Alaska Airlines uses a startup's AI to help plot more efficient flight routes. And now the FAA wants to use that tech for air traffic controllers. And a new biopic shows how a young kid named Tony became Anthony Bourdain. It's Monday, August 10th. Antonio Banderas, who co-stars as Tony's mentor, turns 66 years old today. News is next.
26: Live from NPR News in Washington, I'm Libby Casey. A new report details allegations of sexual abuse spanning decades at a prestigious arts boarding school and summer camp in Michigan. The Interlochen Center for the Arts hired an outside law firm 2 years ago to look into allegations of sexual abuse. The resulting report has more than 70 allegations from students from the 1970s to 2010s involving nearly 50 adults. NPR's Ava Berger says the big question is how this could happen.
27: This is a school that is prestigious, with alums like Chapel Roan and Josh Groban. The report's findings offer us some clues. In many cases, it says adults were able to meet alone with students. At the same time, the children at the school had limited communication with their families. They were vulnerable because of their age, sexual identities, and lack of experience, and some were scared to report their abuse.
26: The report includes allegations of sexual abuse by the late convicted sex offender Jeffrey Epstein, who was an alumnus and donor. NPR first reported in February that Epstein met and groomed two young teenagers at the campus. China has evacuated more than 1.6 million people from their homes at risk from Typhoon Dolphin. Over 2,600 flights have been canceled as of this morning. The tropical cyclone landed in China over the weekend in Zhejiang province, which is where Jennifer Pak reports.
2: Torrential rainfall has drenched China's east coast. Parts of downtown Shanghai have been flooded with knee-deep water. Heavy rain is forecast to continue for a whole week, says meteorologist Tang Xiaojing from the China Meteorological Administration. The rainfall will cover more than 10 provinces and cities, she tells state broadcaster CCTV. Authorities have suspended some train services and canceled thousands of flights in multiple cities. Typhoon experts say the tropical storms are becoming more intense because of global warming. Jennifer Pak, NPR News, Jinhua City, Zhejiang Province.
26: Israeli Prime Minister Benjamin Netanyahu is pushing back against claims that Israel is retreating on several fronts. Speaking at the opening of a government meeting, Netanyahu says Israel will stand firm, even against pressure from its closest ally, the U.S. NPR's Enes Baba reports from Gaza.
5: Netanyahu went front by front this Sunday. On Iran, he praised President Trump and the U.S.-Israeli partnership against Iran's nuclear ambitions, saying that with or without an agreement, Iran will not get nuclear weapons. On Lebanon, he said Israel has recently carried out forceful operations and killed what he called terrorists. And on Gaza, Netanyahu rejected the 15-point document being discussed with Washington. He said Israeli forces will not withdraw until Hamas is fully disarmed, saying, quote, "The heavy weapons, the less heavy weapons, all the weapons." He also said there will be no Palestinian state in Gaza or the West Bank as long as he remains prime minister.
26: Anas Baba reporting. It's NPR. Hollywood keeps setting new box office records this summer, but as NPR's Bob Mondello tells us, while dollar totals are up, attendance is down.
6: Spider-Man Brand New Day, The Odyssey, Toy Story 5. Movie theaters are raking in so much cash.
9: We're going to need backup.
6: The forecasters say the film industry is on track to have its first $10 billion year since 2019. But through the end of July in 2019, cinemas had sold 747 million tickets. This year's ticket sales are way down, fewer than 500 million. What's keeping the dollar totals high is prices. 7 years ago, the average movie ticket cost $9.16. Today, audience fondness for premium formats like IMAX has pushed the average ticket price above $13, which means fewer patrons for bigger event films. Whether that's sustainable is a big question, but this summer it's led to a slew of box office records, including the biggest overall weekend in Hollywood history. Bob Mondello, NPR News.
26: Two drivers of Mercedes-AMG cars have filed a class action lawsuit against the luxury car company, saying that the logo on their driver's seat can get so hot from the sun that it causes burns, and literally branded them. The plaintiffs allege a design defect puts the raised metal logo in contact with a driver's skin. They want Mercedes to compensate them for medical and other costs. The first and only person to break the sound barrier by car will try again this week. British driver Andy Green set the land speed record for a diesel-powered car 20 years ago in Utah. He'll try it again tomorrow, this time with a hydrogen-powered car. It's NPR News.
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24: This is BTPM News. The Erie County Medical Examiner's Office is conducting an autopsy on the body of a 21-year-old who went missing Saturday in the waters off Buffalo Harbor State Park. Several agencies were called to the scene just after midnight to search for Kenyon Potter of West Seneca, who was reported missing after swimming in the outer harbor. The Buffalo Police Marine Unit and underwater recovery team located the body. Detectives are seeking information from the public on a Saturday night shooting on Bissell Avenue. Police say an adult male was shot in the chest around 11 p.m., The injuries are considered to be non-life-threatening. Residents are being asked to provide their thoughts on the City of Buffalo's Lower West Side neighborhood plan. While community meetings have been held, the Office of Strategic Planning is seeking more input through an online survey. Planners say they're looking to add to recent investments into Ralph Wilson Jr. Park and the redesign of Niagara Street. Housing, environment, and cultural placemaking are among the subjects listed on the survey that can be accessed at the City of Buffalo website. And the City of North Tonawanda will receive additional state funding to design and construct new green stormwater infrastructure. An allocation of $1.5 million will also be used to improve storm sewers along Oliver Street. The project is one of many approved as part of a low-cost financing and grants approved by the Environmental Facilities Corporation Board of Directors. A chance of showers today with a high of 80. Right now it's 76. This is BTPM News.
0: It's Morning Edition from NPR News. I'm A. Martinez in Culver City, California.
23: And I'm Leila Fadil in Washington, D.C. Tehran has laid out tough conditions for the U.S. to reopen the Strait of Hormuz, which may mean the talks drag on much longer.
0: Some experts say that could be a deliberate strategy to prolong negotiations so that President Trump goes into midterm elections even more unpopular than polls show he already is.
23: To understand this thinking better, we're joined by NPR's Hadil El-Shalchi in Istanbul. Good morning.
9: Good morning.
23: What is Iran saying it wants in order to make a deal to reopen the Strait of Hormuz?
9: Yeah. So we know that the secretary of Iran's Supreme National Security Council issued a statement over the weekend saying that Iran would only open the Strait of Hormuz, that key global waterway, if the U.S. lifted its naval blockade as well as sanctions. He said that the U.S. military must withdraw from around Iran, pay it reparations for war damages, release frozen Iranian assets, and end its attacks. Now, in the deal itself that Iran is currently negotiating with Oman, Iran has banned any U.S. or Israeli ships from moving through the strait and says that Iran will charge a fee and impose fines of up to 20% of the cargo value if those conditions are broken. And the White House has yet to comment on those Iranian demands.
23: Now, these conditions, just several of them, sound like something the U.S. just would never agree to. What's Iran's strategy here?
9: Well, the conversation inside Iran is very much about President Trump's vulnerability ahead of the midterms. Iran is very aware of the U.S. political discourse. And Iranian media tracks Trump's polling rates. It discusses how the Democratic Party's base is shifting. For example, a news agency closely tied to the Islamic Revolutionary Guard published an article entitled "The Iran War and the Start of Trump's Political Decline," outlining Trump's drop in popularity and the dilemma he faces if he continues the war. I spoke to Asla Aydin-Tashbash, a fellow at the Brookings Institution who's been following the talks. She says that Iran wants to make clear to Trump that even if they can't defeat the U.S. militarily, they have other ways.
11: They can drag this out, that they are resilient, and therefore they want to have a stronger hand than they normally would in Hormuz negotiations.
9: And so, like you said, Iran is keeping those demands as maximalist as possible and trying to push any nuclear talks further into the future. Iran has said maybe up to 4 months from now, even. And that could force Trump to go into midterms with no Iranian deal, a weakened economy, and an angry base that disapproves of the war.
23: Could this backfire, though, for Iran?
9: Playing this long game doesn't come without risk. The U.S. has dealt Iran major blows in infrastructure and military. And if Iran doesn't strike a deal with the U.S. soon, it can risk even more internal unrest as the economy continues to fail in Iran. On Sunday, Trump said to Axios, quote, "We are low-keying it," and compared it all to a chess game. He said that the U.S. was watching Iran's huge inflation. But Aydin-Tashbash says that Iran and the U.S. have been thinking about each other for half a century and know each other's Achilles heel. And for Iran, there's precedent. The Iran hostage crisis of 1979 essentially cost Jimmy Carter the presidency.
11: Iran wants to use this time, use their leverage, but also the midterm calendar for a stronger agreement that establishes their sovereignty over Hormuz.
9: Trump, however, she says, has not been studying Iran. She says his administration has a disdain for Washington experts and policymakers, people who would have probably told Trump not to go to war.
23: NPR's Hadil El-Shalchi in Istanbul. Thank you, Hadil.
9: You're welcome.
0: For more on this, we called Holly Dagress. She's a senior fellow at the Washington Institute for Near East Policy. She also writes the Iranist newsletter on Substack and spent her early years in Iran. So, Holly, with the midterms just a few months away, how sophisticated is the Iran's regime understanding of the political pressure on President Trump?
27: Well, I would say very much so. As the report noted, the Iranian state media is monitoring very

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1: I'm Dr. John Torrey from Buffalo State University. 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

0: This is Freakonomics Radio, the show that explores the hidden side of everything, with your host, Stephen Dubner.
1: Today on Freakonomics Radio, the artificial intelligence boom means that AI and other tech firms are scrambling for more electricity. And some of the biggest players are looking to the sky.
2: Basically, the concept is that you move AI into space and you use solar power. But rather than solar power on Earth, you have orbiting solar panels.
1: Putting AI data centers in space may seem like something out of science fiction.
3: I think most people's reaction when you first hear about this is like, wow, that's kind of crazy. Could that actually work?
1: But some people working on this think it is the most viable option.
4: It's an ambitious project, but ultimately, I think it's inevitable that within a 10-ish year time frame, most computers being built on the Earth will be going to space.
1: The science and economics of space data centers. It's coming up on Freakonomics Radio right after this hour's news.
5: Live from NPR News in Washington, I'm Libby Casey. Israeli Prime Minister Benjamin Netanyahu has rejected President Trump's peace plan for Gaza. Netanyahu says Israeli forces will not withdraw from Gaza until Hamas disarms first. His comments yesterday came a little over a week after Trump announced that his Board of Peace had reached what he called a historic agreement. Longtime U.S. diplomat Richard Haas tells NPR that Netanyahu is focused on saving his own political future ahead of elections in October.
6: On one hand, his biggest claim to political power is that he has managed Israel's relationship with its most important patron, the United States. On the other hand, he's got to look independent. He's got to look strong. So I think it's a real dilemma for the prime minister. And the question for the president is how much he lets this go and how much does he pile on in frustration.
5: Israel still controls roughly 70% of Gaza, according to Palestinian officials and aid agencies. Wildfires have led to evacuations throughout western portions of the U.S. and in Canada. NPR's Shondalise Duster has more.
7: Evacuation orders have been issued across western parts of the U.S. and southwest Canada as extremely hot and dry conditions fuel the spread of wildfires in the region. In Utah, officials say close to a dozen active wildfires have scorched more than 300,000 acres as of Sunday evening. Fire officials say two helicopter pilots died on Friday while battling a wildfire in the state that has burned over 100,000 acres. The National Interagency Fire Center says firefighters are working to contain more than 90 large wildfires across the U.S. The center also says more than 180 new fires, including eight large ones, have been reported nationwide since Saturday. A state of emergency has also been declared in Canada's British Columbia province, where more than 100 wildfires are burning. Shondalise Duster, NPR News.
5: A former gang member is going on trial today in Nevada for the 1996 murder of hip-hop icon Tupac Shakur. Steve Futterman has more from Las Vegas.
8: Dwayne Davis, a former influential gang member, is accused of orchestrating the killing of Shakur. Prosecutors say it was a retaliation hit 2 hours after Shakur and his entourage were in an altercation with another gang member, Orlando Anderson. The case against Davis focuses on what he himself has said previously, former federal prosecutor Lori Levinson.
9: If Davis is convicted, it's likely to be based upon his own words. He wrote a memoir in 2019 that talked all about his involvement in the crime.
8: Davis claims his comments in the book were an embellishment to increase sales. In addition, he says he wasn't even in Las Vegas the night of the shooting. For NPR News, I'm Steve Futterman in Las Vegas.
5: The United Kingdom and France are bracing for a fifth heat wave of summer. Western Europe notched its highest average temperatures ever in June and July. It's NPR. Airlines are exploring how artificial intelligence could help set ticket prices by analyzing demand, available seats, and competing fares in real time. NPR's Windsor Johnston reports economists say the technology could also make airfare less transparent and harder for regulators to oversee.
10: Airlines have long adjusted fares as flights fill up. Carnegie Mellon economist Aniko Ori says AI could process more data and change prices continuously. But it's unclear whether airline algorithms would push fares higher or lower or offer different prices to different travelers. Ori says regulation is already falling behind.
11: I'm pretty convinced that AI is advancing faster than consumer protection rules. And I think we don't understand many consequences of AI very well yet, in particular in kind of competitive settings.
10: Ori says airlines are especially complicated because prices must account for demand, connecting flights, and the number of seats still available. Windsor Johnston, NPR News.
5: China has evacuated more than 1.6 million people from their homes at risk from Typhoon Dolphin. Over 2,600 flights have been canceled as of this morning, and heavy rain is forecast to continue for a week. The next battlegrounds for primary fights are in Wisconsin, Minnesota, Connecticut, and Vermont, which all host elections tomorrow, and South Carolina, where there's a special primary for the GOP nomination to replace the late Senator Lindsey Graham. Progressive candidates are taking on establishment Democrats for governor in Wisconsin and U.S. Senate in Minnesota. This is NPR News in Washington.
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13: Hey there, it's Stephen Dubner. Let's start with puzzle. I'm going to name some industries, some varied industries, and you have to figure out what they all have in common, okay? Here's the list. Agriculture, rideshare services, global banking, meteorology, military communication, insurance, shipping logistics, disaster management, broadcasting. So, what do they all have in common? All of these industries, and many more, are heavily reliant on infrastructure that is based in space, which means that space-based infrastructure is an industry of its own. Here is Will Marshall.
14: Everything from the rockets, the satellites, communications is a big one. You add all that up, it's around $300 billion a year.
13: Marshall got his PhD in physics at Oxford, where he conducted experiments in quantum superposition under Dirk Baumeister and future Nobel Prize winner Roger Penrose. But Marshall's true love was space. So he went to work for NASA at its research center in Mountain View, California. Among other things, NASA has been developing and managing satellites for decades.
14: We actually started a project called PhoneSat because my colleague at NASA kept on holding up his phone because it was pretty new at the time. First iPhone had come out, and they were like, these new smartphones have a lot of what you need in a satellite. They have batteries, and they have sensors, and they have cameras, and they have fast processors. They even have GPS to know where they are. They kind of incredible, and it's all stuffed in a little box, and it costs $500.
13: This led Marshall to ask himself an obvious question.
14: Why are we spending $500 million on satellites? What are the extra six zeros doing for us?
13: Marshall eventually left NASA to help run a startup that made small, inexpensive satellites, which they called Doves. They had thin, rectangular wings and a big central camera for an eye. Like any good startup, they made their first prototype in a garage. Or, if you are Will Marshall, in a garage.
14: Literally in a garage. We leveraged smartphones and we plonked the satellite down on the desk of the venture capitalist that we went to see, as opposed to have any PowerPoint deck. That was certainly a shock to people. And enough people were crazy enough to give us a check.
13: Those checks helped fund what became Planet Labs, a publicly traded company that is today worth around $10 billion. Their vast array of tiny satellites constantly scan the Earth's surface and provide data for all sorts of public agencies and private firms. So that has been a success for Will Marshall, but he wants to go way beyond that. He thinks the next frontier for space technology is to provide computing power for AI. Today on Freakonomics Radio, my Freakonomics friend and co-author Steve Levitt explores how a breakthrough technology is entering its space age. That's in 4, 3, 2, 1, liftoff.
15: Hi, I'm Steve Levitt. From 2020 to 2025, I had my own podcast on the Freakonomics Network called People I Mostly Admire. And I had a guest on my show in 2024 who changed the way I thought about artificial intelligence. Since then, AI has only become more relevant, and so has this guest's work.
16: I'm Blaise Aguera Iarcas. I am a vice president and fellow at Google and the CTO of Technology and Society. So just this morning, I've been using AI to work on some artificial life simulations that I've been playing with. So it's a combination of coding and paper writing.
15: Blaise has had an unusual life. Let me give you one example.
17: One of his first jobs was with a U.S. Navy research center, where he reprogrammed the software that stabilizes aircraft carriers to reduce the seasickness of the crew. At the time, he was only 14 years old. When I talked to him in 2024, we had a conversation about how you can know if AI is truly intelligent.
16: The moment you start to have something that behaves intelligent, the question like, well, but is it really intelligent, is an interesting one to ask. A lot of philosophers talk about this as the philosophical zombie problem. Could it be that something could behave like a person, but is dead on the inside, has no inner life, there's no there, there's nobody home? Is that meaningful? But the trouble with the whole philosophical zombie question is that it's almost like a frontal attack on the whole idea of doing science. And this is one of the things that led Alan Turing to propose the Turing test. He was basically saying, look, if all of the tests check out, then that is your answer. And I'm kind of with Turing on that one. It can be a shock. Maybe intelligence is this much more general accessible faculty. It doesn't have to depend on any particular biological substrate. You know, it doesn't have to be a person in the sense that we've always understood persons. But I'm sure that we're going to be debating this one for a long time to come, because it really cuts to the quick of what we consider to be our special sauce as humans.
17: So when Aguirre Yarkas told me he had founded a new AI project at Google called the Paradigms of Intelligence team, I wanted to know more.
16: At its heart, it's an AI research team, but we have a few philosophers on the team, we have neuroscientists on the team, we have people from other disciplines, sociology, and part of the reason for that is that I've always thought that understanding intelligence generally is key to making progress with AI, and that AI in turn can help us to understand ourselves. I see the study of intelligence as a connected field, both in its analysis of how we work and in its attempts to synthesize intelligence outside the human brain.
18: So mostly when people say they work on AI at a place like Google, it means you're part of a huge team that's building enormous models and training them on endless amounts of data for the next release. But that's not what your team is doing. You're working on more philosophical issues, foundational issues. Could you give some examples of the kinds of specific problems that your team is tackling?
16: Some of the problems are philosophical, but they're also very practical. A lot of the breakthroughs in AI have come from people who study neuroscience and study the brain and are working at the intersection of those things. So we're very much in that tradition too. Examples of some of the more heady problems that we're looking at now are not just how individual intelligent agents work, but how multiple agents in interactions with each other lead to larger collective intelligences. And even how, when you look at what we think of as single models, they look internally like societies of sub-agents.

0: five or six different AI agents who were taking on different roles or personalities. One is the skeptic, one is the optimist, or what specifically are you talking about?
1: Yes. So we can definitely, and we do those sorts of experiments where we take agents and we put them in societies or institutions or conversational structures with each other. And you can ask questions like if they all are set up to agree with each other versus set up to be misaligned with each other, to disagree with each other, which of those kinds of setups leads to better problem solving of the collective. And it turns out there that it's better if you have them disagreeing with each other than if they're all preaching to the choir, as it were. But then you can also ask the same question of an individual model. And this is a little bit mind-bending, but if you look at the chain of thought, which is to say the inner monologue of an individual reasoning model, then one of the things you find in there is that there are actually voices or characters that have been developed that do exactly the same thing inside those models. It's like the model is talking to itself, arguing with itself, kind of like Gollum versus Sméagol in Lord of the Rings or something, but often with more characters. And you get that behavior just from training reasoning models to do a good job of reasoning. So I think that there is a really profound lesson in this, and it's a practical one in terms of how to build AI models, but it's also a philosophical one in the sense that it suggests that intelligence is fundamentally social, both at the scale of brains and societies.
0: I don't know anything about neuroscience, but I know my own experience is that my brain works exactly like you've just described. I've got four or five different parts of my brain that stake out different territory, and some are risk-taking and some are cautious and some are skeptical. And so I definitely feel like my own brain is in no sense unified. It's some kind of a competition for time on the stage. What I've never been able to figure out at all, though, is who is the it that's behind the scenes? Who's deciding who the winner is among these different voices?
1: Well, that is the place where I think a lot of folk psychology and philosophy also goes wrong in assuming that there is a homunculus, you know, that there's a mini Steve, you know, and a mini Blaze, you know, inside our brains, when in fact, what you are is that collection of voices. I'm really excited to hear that that's how you think of yourself, how you model yourself internally. It's how I think of myself, too. But many people think of themselves as being very unified, as having just one self. But we know from neuroscience and we know from psychology that your perspective is closer to what is really going on. If you, for instance, do radical brain surgery on people and split their brains in half, which used to be done quite a lot as a last-ditch surgery for addressing epilepsy, you can see that the two halves, the two hemispheres of the brain, are working independently of each other. And yet people's sort of impression of themselves remains unified. So it's kind of like every part of the brain is working as a member of a team. They all know that they're on Team U, and they're modeling themselves as a whole, and yet also in a kind of competition, as you're describing, for who says the thing that is going to come out of the mouth. And that's how neural nets work, too. You know, artificial neural nets have these soft max layers, as they're called, which are essentially an internal competition for which part of the network will get to emit the behavior.
0: Now, you published a book last year based in part on the work that you and your team are doing at the Paradigms of Intelligence team. It's called What is Intelligence? Lessons from AI about Evolution, Computing, and Minds. It's full of a lot of very bold ideas. So let me just hit on a few of those. For instance, you argue that the primary function of intelligence and life itself is prediction. What do you mean by that?
1: This is in many ways an old idea. One of the long-standing critiques of AI models is that they're just autocomplete on steroids, that they're just predicting the next token. I always kind of thought in my heart, as it were, that that could not be the secret of intelligence. Surely it's not just predicting the next token. So I was as shocked as anybody when we made really large-scale next token predictors and they started to get the answers right to hard mathematical word problems and write poetry and all this kind of stuff. I found it very surprising as far as my intuition went, but if you really start to look at what it means to predict, the surprise dissipates a bit. The reason we've got brains is because we live in a complex world and our actions can have effects on that world and our own futures that can either hurt us or help us. And so in order to be able to distinguish between actions that will lead to good places or to bad places, that's exactly what you have to do. You have to predict, not just predict the world in your absence, but do what statisticians call conditional prediction,

0: saying, predict the world conditional on action A and action B, and then decide which prediction you like better. In some sense, it's almost a tautology. Like, of course, that's what brains are there for. If you couldn't act to change your own future, then there would really be no point in having a brain. And if you couldn't predict the effects of your actions, then there would also be no point in having a brain.
1: What people might find confusing about this, though, is that we've built these neural nets, these AI programs, and it is bizarre that the objective is to predict the next word. And I think what you're arguing is that you can't predict the next word well at all unless you have a pretty complete model of how the entire world works, because you don't know.
0: Exactly.
1: If you don't have the context, you'd just be terrible at that. And at least my own experience as I've interacted more and more with AI is to really reconsider who I am and to think that, yeah, that kind of what AI is doing feels a lot like what I do. That if I'm really tired or maybe had too much to drink, I start making the exact same kind of mistakes that AI makes when it doesn't exactly understand what's going on. It's been interesting. I wouldn't have thought that I would come to see myself as being like AI, but I really have.
0: Yeah, that's exactly what I meant when I wrote the title of the book, What AI is Teaching Us About Intelligence Generally, Including About Ourselves. So I think that's real. It doesn't mean that you're just babbling, that you're just, you know, saying stuff. In a way, when people say, oh, are people really just next token predictors? The error is in the word just, because a lot is implied by that. And in particular, what I think trips a lot of people up is that they imagine that the mind that is doing that predicting or the process that is doing that predicting is outside the thing that is being predicted. But the key thing to understand there is that the sequence of events that you're predicting include what you are going to do. They include your own actions. They are part of that stream of events that you experience too. And what that means is that in order to do a good job of predicting the future, any future that involves your own actions, you actually have to be predicting yourself as well, modeling yourself. And I actually think that that's where consciousness comes from. Not consciousness in some kind of mystical sense, but in the sense that knowing what it's like to be you and knowing what you're likely to do in the future and what others think about you and what others think you think they think and so on. You know, I think that is the functional essence of what consciousness really is.
1: Now, someone might get the idea from our conversation so far that you're a dreamer or a philosopher, but that's so far from the truth. You've got a long track record of building things that really work. And one of the projects that your Paradigms of Intelligence team is working on now is called Project Suncatcher. And if you pull it off, it will be perhaps the most ambitious engineering undertaking of all time. Would you say that's a fair assessment of the degree of difficulty, or am I exaggerating?
0: Yeah, I think it is a fair assessment, actually. Much as it makes me very afraid to say that, yes, I think that's correct.
2: There's a lot of controversy around AI data centers and their power consumption. But one thing that's not disputed is that that consumption is growing. The International Energy Agency expects that about half the increased demand for electricity in the U.S. through 2030 will come from data centers.
0: I was really worried about this a few years ago, because even though the number is still small, how much electricity is being used today on AI, that is still a very small number. But it is growing so quickly. And so if you think about that exponential growth over the course of the next 10, 20 years, then you really start to get worried. My trajectory emotionally about all of this is that I started off really concerned about it. And then I kind of reassured myself that we were working on a lot of things that I believe are going to be able to gain us at least a factor of 1,000 in efficiency. And that reassured me that it's going to be fine. We're going to solve this problem through increased efficiency.
1: So we wouldn't need that much electricity in the end, because even though we'll build bigger and bigger models and use AI more and more, we'll get so good at saving the energy that it won't really be a problem.
0: That it'll be a wash. That's right.
1: But then something happened.
0: Right. So that was the first and second parts of my emotional journey. But then there was a part three, which is that a factor of 1,000 in efficiency is, in an exponential landscape, that only buys you maybe a decade. And that sounds crazy to say that a factor of 1,000 only buys you a decade. But I mean, if you just look at Moore's law, you can see how many factors of 1,000 we've gotten in amount of computing since the 1940s. And it really is only a decade. And I see no reason to believe that the demand for AI is somehow going to saturate in the next 10 years and will be done. So that's what really got me thinking about the supply side of energy, not just how much energy AI is using, but how we could think about obtaining more energy for AI.
1: And you're obviously not the only one thinking about this. All the big AI companies have been scrambling to find reliable power sources.
0: Yes.
1: Amazon, Meta, Google, Microsoft, they're all making big investments in nuclear power in various forms. Microsoft even has plans to restart Three Mile Island, which seems like one of the odder choices. But this all has to strike people as being pretty surprising, given that nuclear power has been mostly out of favor for a long time, at least in the U.S. Another option would be to look to solar power, which has been expanding like crazy. What are the pros and cons of solar power when it comes to these massive data centers?
0: I don't think any of these things should not be pursued. We should be pursuing all of them. But the trouble, of course, with solar power on Earth is that the sun is only up half the day. And also they have to be oriented toward the sun. There is cloud cover. There's the changing angle of the sun, which means that you get less when it's not overhead. So intermittency is really the big issue. And the fact that battery technology is still not anywhere close to where it needs to be in order to smooth that power curve from solar. So at least on Earth, it won't be able to fulfill the entire demand until or unless we make really radical changes in how we store power. And even if we do that, we also need to think about how much of the Earth's surface we're willing to cover with solar panels. I think we can certainly afford to cover a lot more of it than we have today, but there is a limit, which is not just human habitation and so on, but the rest of nature. The whole planet is solar powered, and so there is ultimately going to be a zero-sum game there.
1: So you've got a different solution in mind, and it's one that at first sounds completely ridiculous, I have to say. What is Project Sun Catcher?
0: Basically, the concept is that you move AI into space and you use solar power, but rather than solar power on Earth, you have orbiting solar panels that are in sunlight almost all the time in something called a sun synchronous orbit. These are orbits that go around the Earth in such a way that the solar panel is facing the sun. So those sun synchronous orbits allow a solar panel to gather about 8 times the energy of a solar panel on the ground because there's no nighttime and there's no atmosphere.
1: So solar power works really great in space. But the problem we've always had is that beaming energy, in the same way that moving people or materials through long distances, is not very efficient. So what good does it do you to have this energy in space?
0: The good that it does you is if you move the actual computation to space also. So if you want your farm to table distance, as it were, to be as short as possible, then the way to solve for that is by putting the data centers in space with the solar panels.
1: I'm just trying to imagine this because I've seen these data centers and they are not small buildings. I mean, these are some of the biggest buildings that we ever built. How are you going to do that in space?
0: So there's a short-term answer and there's a longer-term answer. The short-term answer is that, you know, of course a data center is a giant building and we can't be talking about literally moving those buildings up into space. This is not the Death Star. It's very energetically costly to lift mass into space. So none of this makes sense unless you think, A, that it's going to continue to get cheaper to move mass into orbit, as it has been. There's been an incredible decline in cost over the last 10 years, thanks in large part to SpaceX. And we believe that will continue to be the case for some years to come. So you have to believe in declining costs to launch, but you also have to believe that you can do an orbiting data center in a much more physically lightweight way than a terrestrial data center.
1: So what would your data centers look like? They're not buildings. They're something very, very different.
0: No, they're not buildings. In the beginning, they look like dragonflies. So with giant but very, very thin solar wings and with a body in the center where the computing happens, and the body should be as lightweight as possible. Basically, you need as much area as you can for solar collection, You also need area in order to radiate heat. But then you want your mass to be as small as possible. And when you put all those constraints together, it turns out that you can design satellites using today's technologies that put you on the right side of the economics with some pretty modest assumptions over the next decade.
1: And so this data center that you're imagining, it's not a single satellite.
0: No, it's a swarm.
1: How do you imagine controlling a swarm of satellites that are rocketing through space at many tens of thousands of miles an hour? Can you just give us the broadest view of how you pull this off?
0: You have to obviously work through a lot of the details of the orbital mechanics of this. There are also many other things to think about, like safety of the low Earth orbit environment. You want to make sure that you're not creating space junk, because with massive numbers of satellites, you want to be very careful that collisions are extremely, extremely rare, because those are super costly. They create a lot of pollution in low Earth orbit. And you want to be sure that if the worst happens, if there is a collision, it doesn't result in a catastrophe where we end up with all kinds of junk that makes that extremely valuable real estate around the Earth that poisons the well for us and for everybody else. So there are many important considerations. But basically, the swarm has to be self-organizing in a lot of ways. So you need to imagine those spacecraft being intelligent in their own right, not just being all controlled from the ground. You have to imagine them being really robust and communicating with each other via light. So laser, so-called free space optics, is a really important part of the puzzle. You can always use radio to communicate with the swarm, but ultimately we're probably going to be using a combination of radio and light also for ground to space communication.
1: How many satellites would be working together in this swarm, in your vision?
0: Well, it's an exponential. I can't give you a single number, because if you really zoom out over the 50, 70-year timescale that I think you need to in order to understand where this will go, I know that it's a little bit tricky for me to say that, because it sounds like science fiction if I talk about things that are 50 or 70 years out, but that's what today would have sounded like to somebody in 1945 or the dawn of the computing age. And I think we're going to undergo a similar exponential explosion. We're talking about near-Earth orbits in the beginning, but by the time we get toward the end of this century, I'm sure that we're going to be talking about very, very thin orbiting structures, both around the Earth and around the Sun, that require scientific notation to describe. So really, really large number.
3: I think most people's reaction, including mine, when you first hear about this is like, wow, that's kind of crazy. Could that actually work, right? Like, it seems like it shouldn't work.
2: After the break, the details and the prototypes. I'm Steve Levitt. This is Freakonomics Radio, and we'll be right back.

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2: Trust doesn't happen by accident. It's built through careful reporting, verified facts, and respect for the audience. 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
3: Immigration consultants like Tatiana Cabrera say they're seeing more interest in people coming to Canada, but warn there are still many hurdles to overcome.
4: It's not sort of a free-for-all type of an application, but I think it's still worth attempting for many people who see that they have either parent, grandparent, great-grandparent who may have been born in Canada.
5: UPD responded to a reported serious concern based on credible information and followed established police procedures. According to court filings from police, the students only had a photo to identify the person who made the threats.
2: News without spin, context without noise. 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
8: I'm Travis Beals, Senior Director, Product Management. And what I do is I lead Project Suncatcher.
9: Project Suncatcher is Google's effort to put solar-powered data centers in Earth's orbit. Beals runs the project from his home on an island off the coast of British Columbia, Canada, near where he grew up.
10: How did you come to be part of the Paradigms of Intelligence team? Did you volunteer or were you drafted?
8: I volunteered for that. Back in 2016, I started working on Google's consumer hardware effort, so like Pixel and later Nest and so on. And Blaze was also part of the leadership team. At some point, Blaze, I think this would have been early 2024, Blaze had the idea for doing AI in space. And he talked to me about that, and I thought it was really interesting. We convened a small group of folks, and this was almost all people's part-time or 20% time, to try to figure out why it wouldn't work. Let's find the reason this is not going to work. And we couldn't. We kept finding all these things. We're like, well, maybe this won't work. And then actually, no, there's a way to solve this. There's no physics reason this is not going to work. And the economics of it seemed like maybe that could work. At some point, we got this far enough along that it's like, okay, we need to start doing this for real.
10: Now, I'm wondering, somebody at the top of Google must have said yes to this at some point. How did that conversation go?
8: I don't know if I can get into everything that went down in that room, but I can tell you a little bit about that. So obviously, this is a big deal, trying to present a seemingly crazy sounding idea like this to company leadership. Blaze and I are all set to go present this to Sundar Pichai, the CEO of Google and Alphabet. And so I walk into the room, and then Sergey, who's one of the co-founders of Google, walks in as well. And I was not expecting that. I thought through all sorts of different angles of how this meeting could go. The thing I'd been stressed out actually right before that is I'd had trouble getting on the Wi-Fi. But for some reason, I hadn't thought about the fact that Sergey would want to join the meeting as well.
10: And so you're nervous? This is high stakes now, suddenly.
8: Yeah, but Sergey was actually also supportive of doing this, which was great. He's also realistic about, and I think this is true for all the leadership, that this is hard too, right? This is not an easy thing to go do. We've gone from this being a thing that sounds crazy and impossible to actually this is possible. This could make sense. It's just going to be really hard.
10: Now, one thing that feels really different to me, the job you were doing with Google hardware before this sounds like a pretty traditional business job. You were doing strategy. It didn't really sound like a job that a scientist would be doing. But Project Suncatcher is physics from A to Z. Was that a big change for you?
8: No, if we rewind way back, I've got a PhD right on the margins between physics and computer science. I was doing quantum computing. So I do have that kind of science and research background. But then when you look at a lot of the strategy work that I've done along the way, a lot of it involves very, very technical strategy, very technical questions. That's the kind of stuff I really like doing, is kind of seeing things at that intersection of the physics and the computer science and the business strategy as well.
10: I can't help, whenever I think about Project Suncatcher, the Manhattan Project always pops into my mind. And obviously they have very different objectives, but they have this feeling of trying to apply physics in a way that seems unreal, but making it real. Do you feel like Robert Oppenheimer sometimes?
8: I thought you were going to go with the Apollo project there. I mean, that would have been the more straightforward kind of moonshot project here to make an analogy to.
10: Could you talk about moving data through space? Because the linchpin of this whole thing is the fact that everything is hard to send through space, except data. We're really awesome at sending data through space.
8: Yeah, and we keep getting better at that. So the way we send lots of data around on Earth, we usually do that through light in the infrared, through optical fiber. And if you want to send data around in space between satellites, kind of awkward to imagine stringing fiber between satellites, but it turns out you don't need to. You can just beam the lights directly from one satellite to another. In a sense, that can actually work even better through free space than through glass. There's two reasons behind that. The first reason is that the speed of light through vacuum is faster than through glass. And the second reason is you can use more optical bandwidth, right? So I mentioned that when you're sending light through an optical fiber, you do it in the infrared, and that's because outside of these narrow ranges, the impurities in the glass will absorb the light. So you're limited in how much optical bandwidth you have through an optical fiber. If you want to send light through space, you could, in principle, use the entire infrared and visible spectrum. And that's about 30 times more spectrum. So there's hard engineering problems here. But if you solve those, in principle, sending data through space can be even better than sending it through glass on Earth.
9: The idea behind Project Suncatcher is that the AI computing happens in space, powered by the sun, and then that data is beamed back down to Earth. But why bother to send all those computers up there? Why not bring the power back here?
8: The idea of doing space-based solar power has been around for a long time. The earliest mention I could find of this was an Isaac Asimov short story. I think it was from the 40s. It is an interesting idea, and maybe someday we see people doing that. But you have this challenge. You've got to send that power, and it's a lot of power we're talking about for this to be worthwhile, down to Earth and somehow safely receive it there. And that power transmission and reception problem is a really hard problem. So in some sense, the insight behind something like Suncatcher is like, hey, space is a great place to do solar power. But with AI, maybe we actually have a really important and useful way to use that power in space. The thing that's different about AI versus some other applications you can imagine, like, I don't know, running a steel mill or something like that, you're not moving a lot of atoms around, right? Like, you just need to send data up and down to these satellites. You don't need to send, I don't know, iron ore if you were going to imagine a steel mill in space.
10: Now, by my rough calculations, to generate 5% of U.S. electricity demand via solar energy on Earth would require covering an area of about 1,000 square miles, about the size of Rhode Island. You've said that solar panels are 8 times as efficient in space, but that still implies that you'd need something like 100 square miles of solar panels in orbit to produce 5% of U.S. electricity.
8: I'm not going to try to real-time check your math on that one here. But yeah, it's a lot of area. Here's the thing. There's a lot of space in space. Space is just mind-bogglingly big. The first time I really got a sense of that, actually, was I was in high school and I was taking a computer animation class, and I decided I wanted to do a fly-through of the solar system, but to scale. And when you try to do it to scale, it's so hard to make anything visible because everything is so small. Like, the planets are so small compared to the vastness, even just of our solar system. And so you talk about these enormous areas of solar panels that you would need. And yes, it's true. And it would be smaller than what you would need if you're trying to generate the same amount of power down on Earth. But then if you compare that area versus the amount of area that you could, in principle, build in low Earth orbit, in this dawn dusk sun synchronous low Earth orbit. It's nothing. It's like a tiny, tiny drop in the bucket. We tried to build visualization of what it would look like if you sort of zoomed back from Earth and you're looking at Earth and you're looking at this seemingly enormous amount of satellites there, and it looks like nothing. You can't see the satellites because there's such a tiny percentage of the total area, the total volume there.
10: The problem is getting it there, of course. You're going to need a lot of rockets to get these things into space.
8: Or potentially you need maybe still a decent number of rockets, but you need to reuse them a lot. And reuse of rockets is a great way to make rockets cheaper, right? That's how you can get a lot of launches with a reasonable number of rockets.
10: So in the short run, from what I've heard, the biggest barrier to doing this is not even really the physics. It sounds like you're pretty confident of the physics. It's just that for orbiting data centers to be economically viable, you need the cost of rocket launches to fall. How much does the cost of launching these rockets have to fall where this now becomes economically sensible?
8: In the draft paper that we put out, we talk about $200 a kilogram as being an important milestone. I mean, that's not the only thing that you have to make progress on by far, but that's a good sort of milestone to think about.
10: What are the launch costs right now?
8: They're quite a bit more than that, but they've been coming down at, you know, a really impressive pace, right? So this is, in some sense, it's not about where things are today. It's about skating to where the puck is going.
10: Spoken like a true Canadian.
9: Project Suncatcher plans to launch its first satellites in 2027. To build the prototypes, they're partnering with Planet, the company founded by former NASA scientist Will Marshall, who we heard from earlier. Here's Travis Beals again.
8: We want to launch two satellites, and the reason for that is one of the things we want to test is an optical link between the two satellites so that we can run a compute workload that involves multiple satellites, because that's one of the important aspects of the system. So we want to test out the simplest possible version of that. And in order to do that, you need two satellites because you need both endpoints. There's a couple other things we want to test as well. One is just making sure all the thermal solutions behave the same way in space that we expected them to, that we tested in the lab. And then another aspect of this is tolerance to the radiation environment in space. So that's something else we also tested on Earth. But, you know, doing things in space is never exactly the same as trying to test things out in a lab on Earth.
9: Doing things in space is where Will Marshall comes in.
11: We've got the record for the most satellites put into space. We've also got the record for the most blown up going to space.
9: More from Marshall after the break. I'm Steve Levitt. 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
2: Chance of thunderstorms today. Otherwise, cloudy skies expected. Daytime highs approaching 80. Partly cloudy skies tonight. Slight chance of thunderstorms. Lows level off around 66. Sunshine mixed with clouds at times tomorrow. High of 80. 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I'm meteorologist Derek Height. Currently 76.
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4: Were you one of those kids who loved outer space from an early age?
5: Yeah, I saved up my pocket money and bought a pair of binoculars when I was 8 or 9 and eventually built my own telescope because I couldn't afford buying one. I wouldn't have been so surprised if you had asked my 16-year-old self that I was building a telescope that I'd be building telescopes when I'm in my mid-40s, just in space looking down. I could say, okay, well, maybe I'm looking the wrong way, but fine.
6: You may remember Will Marshall from the beginning of the episode. He's the former NASA scientist who started a company by prototyping satellites in his garage. That company, Planet, is the one now prototyping Project Suncatcher satellites, but that isn't their main business, not at all. I asked Marshall what Planet does.
5: Basically, we monitor the planet, the whole Earth, every day to help people make more informed decisions across security, civil government, commercial applications, nonprofits. And we do this having launched hundreds of satellites that image literally the whole Earth landmass every single day. And with advances in AI, help people track changes, answer questions they need in more or less real time. We think of it a bit like Google indexed the internet to make it searchable. We're sort of Planet indexing the Earth to make it searchable.
4: Do you see yourself more as a data company or are you a satellite company?
5: No, definitely see ourselves first and foremost as a data company. Calling Planet a satellite company would be a bit like calling Google a server company. And they've got lots of servers, but that's not what you see and that's not the products you use, right? The products we give to people are data services, Earth imagery itself, as well as analytics on top of that. If you're a farmer, we're going to give you intelligence about fields. If you're an intelligence official, we'll give you information about what's over the corner in some theater. If you're a civil government actor, we might be helping you to stop deforestation across large areas where you can't monitor. We're giving actual information to help people make smarter decisions day to day. So in that sense, we think of ourselves more like a Bloomberg terminal, but for Earth data. People set up their data feeds. It helps them make smarter decisions day to day. And the satellites are a back end. Now they're pretty cool and sweet, and I can geek out on that because that's my area. But in the end, they're a back end to those services.
4: How many satellites do you need to take a picture of every piece of land on Earth every day?
5: Well, yeah, we figured this out when we left NASA. We would need about 100 imaging satellites. We've actually got about twice that number in space. It's the largest Earth imaging constellation. And basically, they act as a line scanner for the planet. So imagine the orbit of the Earth. You have a line of satellites in a ring that are going in a polar orbit, so over both poles. And the Earth ends up rotating underneath that line. The line actually stays fixed with respect to the sun, and the Earth rotates underneath. And each one takes a strip of images, but the Earth is rotated slightly by the time the next satellite comes down, and therefore you end up systematically line scanning the Earth once every 24 hours.
4: When I think about what your company could do and be, there's this real dichotomy, right? You could imagine all of these wonderful things that would be good for the world and helpful, whether it's fighting forest fires or helping in droughts. But then there's also sort of this specter of surveillance, which I know makes a lot of people nervous. Who are your customers and how do you think about that problem?
5: So let me start with the customers. We service customers in civil government. So that's agencies like NASA that buy it for science research, or it's the Brazil Federal Police that are trying to stop deforestation. We work with commercial applications. So insurance, for example, after disasters, instead of sending a person out to see if that farm or that house has been affected by the flood or the storm, they can just look at our imagery instead and save themselves a lot of time and effort. And then there's defense and intelligence applications. For example, we work with the US Navy monitoring the South China Sea, where they're tracking illicit activities, North Korean evasion of oil sanctions. We work with Ukraine on trying to help them monitor Russian activities. And then we work also with a lot of different other kinds of actors that are less prominent. Like we work with think tanks, NGOs like the Red Cross or Amnesty International, Human Rights Watch, who are tracking events like refugee camps around the world. We also work with news media to shed light on events as they go on around the world. To the surveillance question, I think of this as we are helping people have better information to help them make better decisions. That's especially true in sustainability, stopping deforestation, illegal fishing and all that. It's kind of obvious. But even in the security realm, our theory of change is kind of simple. Greater transparency leads to greater accountability, leads to greater security, better decision making. If you look back in history, the history of conflict is highly correlated with people having a lack of information. The Cuban Missile Crisis was a situation where the US didn't know and got surprised by the Soviet Union putting missiles in Cuba. It was because they didn't know that they were there that the Cold War almost became hot. Or vice versa, when the US had put missiles in Turkey without the Soviet Union knowing. When we have better information about what each other are doing around the planet, it tends to diffuse situations. There's less risky, less miscalculations, and so on.
4: Your company made the headlines recently when you made the decision to restrict access to some satellite data in areas affected by the war with Iran.
5: Correct.
4: Was that an easy decision or a hard decision?
5: It's always a very hard decision. We always get in a situation where there's active conflicts, whether Ukraine, Gaza, Iran, where there's a tension between ongoing operations and trying to ensure the legitimate interests of people not to be exposing ongoing operations that could put military personnel or civilians in harm's way. And at the same time, trying to provide transparency and accountability in the public interest. And what we've typically done is put a delay around some of our imagery so that it ensures that we can't have civilians and military operations put in harm's way, but at the same time, ultimately provides transparency and accountability.
4: I really agree with your story that the more open things are, the better everyone is. But I imagine that governments, especially autocratic governments, absolutely hate the availability of information and what it does to their ability to control the people they govern.
5: Well, I certainly agree with that. Open and more transparent and democratic societies are going to be more able to do well and prosper in an era that has more transparency. And we are moving to a more transparent and accountable world. And I think that's a good thing. We've got to an era where it's a lot of he said, she said. It's unclear what exactly is true. There's a lot of misinformation flying around on the internet. And here we have a certain triangulation of truth. There's a lot of what's called open source intelligence groups that are taking data from satellites like ours, people's cell phones, taking pictures in real time on the ground, other things that they can find, and they're trying to triangulate what's going on. So we're part of this broader movement of open source intelligence that helps push back on that sort of post-truth world and give us an anchor on what's going on.
4: Now, how do you get your satellites into orbit? You don't actually do launches yourself, right?
5: Well, I've been practicing with my right arm for quite a while now. And no, obviously we use rockets. We've launched on now 41 rockets to space. Just to give you a sense, 38 of them got to orbit. So 3 failures in our time where the rocket blew up somehow. So it's a risky business still. But yes, it's becoming more routine. We've launched over 12 times on SpaceX rockets. We've launched on an Indian PSLV rocket. We've launched on various rockets from around the world. So basically, we stick up our thumb at the launch site and hitch a ride, because normally we're not the main payload. There's a big billion-dollar satellite going to space or something, and we're hitching on the side of those with lots of little smaller satellites. Interesting fact, we've got the record for the most satellites put into space. We've also got the record for the most blown up going to space. A common misunderstanding of what happened in the launch sector, a lot of people know that launch costs come down. But for the first more than a decade of launches for SpaceX, they really brought US launch costs down to be comparable with international launch costs. Really, the US launch costs have been kept arbitrarily high by a central monopoly, because US government satellites had to be launched on US rockets by law from Congress. So Boeing and Lockheed teamed together to ensure that they had a really expensive rocket, because they had to be used because they were the only rocket provider. But we as a commercial company weren't limited to US rockets, and we went around the world, and like the Indian PSLV, very reliable, at least at the time, and it was quite cheap. SpaceX ultimately got not just to that point, but then brought it down even further, about 4 or 5x further than that. And that's really, really, really a boon. But that wasn't how we first got to space, at least. And that's been a further help. But remember, even a 4 or 5x reduction in cost, which really helps the whole space industry and has helped spawn it, is less significant purely from an economic standpoint than the 100 to 1,000x improvement in cost performance of satellites that are going in. So in each kilogram that you put up into space, if you can get 100 times more data because you've made the satellite way smaller, then you have won big time, even if the launch cost didn't change one iota.
4: So you've been working with Google's Project Suncatcher team to build and test prototypes of orbital data centers. Do you think over the next 50 years, orbital data centers are a long shot, a sure thing, somewhere in between?
5: I actually think it's quite clearly going to happen. And here's why. We did a calculation with Google back 8 or 9 years ago now, and looking at all the cost of data centers on the ground, all the cost of data centers in space. And we sort of did modeling and figured out that by around cost of launch coming to $200 to $300 a kilogram, it would just be cheaper. Purely on cost grounds, it would be cheaper to put them in orbit than to put them on the ground. And I remember Sergey and Larry saying to me, well, let's come back in about 2030, when we had predicted that launch costs would come down to there and start there. I said, no, let's come back 5 years before that, because this is going to take a little bit of time to actually build these technologies, the thermal technology and other things. And that's exactly what happened. So last year, Google came back to us and said, let's start this project. And so it's an early days project. It's a moonshot, as they call it, a bit like Waymo or quantum computing, which turned out to be quite successful. It's an ambitious project, but ultimately, I think it's inevitable that within a 10-ish year time frame, most computers being built on the Earth will be going to space. I actually think not only is it going to be economically cheaper, but it's going to be more sustainable. Earth's life is so precious. It's incredible. But yet we're whittling away a lot of it. We're doing deforestation for lithium, for cows, for whatever we're doing it. And we need to put our energy-intensive infrastructure into orbit if we can, to not have a collision course with the biodiversity on the planet. As Jeff Bezos has said, we need to zone the Earth rural and light urban and put intensive stuff in orbit where there's lots of energy and we don't conflict with that precious biodiversity.
4: So you're part of this big space economy right now. If these orbital data centers do turn out to be viable, where will they fit into the space economy? Will they be a small part? Will they dominate the space economy?
5: Roughly the latter. So if you think about the rough math, the current space sector is of order $300 billion annually. But if you just look at compute spend, it adds up to more than that every year that is being spent and it's being projected to be spent. Again, we're talking years out from now, I'm not talking about tomorrow. But yeah, in 10 years' time, I'd imagine it would probably be bigger than all the rest of the space economy combined.
7: That was Steve Levitt in part one of a two-part series. Next week, Steve looks at how data centers might fit into the rest of the space economy and who's going to be regulating them.
8: Do we need a major disaster happening first until we see the need for something like this?
7: That's next week on Freakonomics Radio. Until then, take care of yourself. And if you can, someone else too.

0: 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And let me tell y'all, do not go to England in 1381. 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
4: Hi, I'm Tamara Zantel. 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
3: Daytime highs approaching 80 this afternoon under overcast skies with a chance of thunderstorms. Slight chance for storms tonight. Lows around 66, partly cloudy skies. A mix of clouds and sun tomorrow. Highs around 80. 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I'm meteorologist Derek Height. Currently, it's 76 degrees.
4: This is National Native News. I'm Jill Freitas. Invasive European green crabs have swelled in population across southern southeast Alaska since they were first detected in the region 4 years ago. In response, Ketchikan's local tribe recently petitioned the state to open a green crab sport fishery to manage the invasive spread. The request was denied, citing a lack of evidence that the invasive species has contributed to environmental changes. KRBD's Hunter Morrison reports.
5: The Ketchikan Indian community submitted the emergency petition to the state's Board of Fisheries in March, asking to reclassify European green crabs from a Class A to a Class B banned invasive species. This change would allow anybody to transport dead European green crabs for harvest or consumption. Currently, the invasive can only be possessed or transported for scientific or educational purposes by those with a special permit.
6: This isn't an issue that's going anywhere, and it seems to be largely ignored throughout much of the state.
5: That's Emily Halsell, a fisheries and wildlife biologist with Ketchikan's tribal government. The tribe has removed about 1,500 green crabs from Ketchikan beaches so far this year. In its petition to the state, the tribe cites the species' damaging impacts to the local ecosystem and economy. The adaptive critter can burrow and destroy eelgrass beds, which are nurseries for native species like Dungeness crabs and juvenile salmon.
6: So when these crabs come up and they tear up this critical marine habitat, there's cascading population effects.
5: The species was first detected in Alaska in 2022 on Annette Island, south of Ketchikan. They've since reached about 70 miles north, and the number of green crabs detected has increased. Halsell says they can reproduce two or three times a year and can lay up to 180,000 eggs each time. Halsell believes a change in how the crab is classified in Alaska and opening a sport fishery for them could help better manage their spread. Alaska's Fish and Game Commissioner Doug Vincent Lang, who denied the petition, says the state is determining how to best manage the invasive. A letter from his office states a lack of evidence that the invasive has contributed to changes in eelgrass habitat or caused changes in fishery populations.
7: I'm not opposed to the concept. I just think it needs to be fleshed out a little bit more. And I think it needs to be, you know, what does a fishery look like? What are the gear types that would be allowed? And what would happen with incidental harvest?
5: Regulations for Southeast Alaska won't be discussed by the region's Board of Fisheries until they meet again in 2028. Halsell, with Ketchikan's tribe, believes green crab management efforts need to be addressed sooner than that. Reporting in Ketchikan, I'm Hunter Morrison.
4: Public lands are especially important to tribal communities across Nevada, and a new report finds protecting those lands is also a top priority for the large majority of voters statewide. Suzanne Potter has the story.
8: Researchers aggregated multiple polls and found that most voters opposed the sale of public land and the rollback of environmental protections. The center's executive director, Aaron Weiss, points to the Colorado College Conservation in the West poll, which found that 82% of Nevada voters opposed opposed the Trump administration's funding cuts to agencies such as the U.S. Forest Service and the National Park Service.
9: Public lands, waters, and wildlife as a motivating factor in how they vote is worth everyone across the political spectrum keeping in mind as we head into this election season.
8: Last year, proposals from Nevada Congressman Mark Amadei and Utah Senator Mike Lee to sell off public lands were abandoned after they drew a big backlash. I'm Suzanne Potter.
4: And I'm Jill Freitas.
10: National Native News is produced by Kawanak Broadcast Corporation with funding by the Corporation for Public Broadcasting.
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20: 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Our Father, who art in heaven.
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18: I can't take it. 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
20: Hold on, sailor. 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
22: On July 30th, 1945, Japanese torpedoes sank the USS Indianapolis. And 900 men went into the water. The ship's chaplain, Father Thomas Conway of St. Bridget's in the First Ward, swam from group to group, calming frightened men, offering prayers, giving last rites. He died on the third night, a few hours before 321 survivors were finally rescued.
17: It's part of our heritage in Buffalo, Western New York, and the Niagara Peninsula. For more, go to btpm.org.
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25: I'm Indira Lakshmanan. It's Here and Now. The sudden loss of a loved one, an unexpected cancer diagnosis, even a move or a new roommate. Change is one of life's only constants, but most of us struggle with the uncertainty that precedes it. Maya Shunker is a cognitive scientist and podcaster who explores how we handle change and uncertainty in our lives. In her book, The Other Side of Change, Who We Become When Life Makes Other Plans, Shunker combines cutting-edge science with real-life stories of how unexpected adventures and misadventures reshape our goals, our priorities, and even our identities. She joined us last February to talk about it.
0: Well, I understand you tracked a number of people who you talked to over years as they evolved through their change experience. And I was struck that you write about how we overestimate how much we influence our lives. And it's what psychologists call the illusion of control. And despite everything that changes around us, we cling so hard to this illusion. Why do we think we can control the future?
1: We are very uncomfortable with uncertainty, and a big change in our lives often introduces a whole lot of uncertainty into the mix. One of my favorite research studies shows that we are more stressed when we're told we have a 50% chance of receiving an electric shock than when we're told we have a 100% chance. So we would rather be certain that a negative thing is going to happen in there than to have to grapple with any ambiguity or gray space. We really are bad at predicting how we will feel about the events that happen in the future, overestimating how good the good things will feel, also overestimating how bad the bad things will feel. And in part, we get these predictions wrong because we forget that we too will change as a result of the big changes that happen in our lives.
0: In your book, you profile a young woman named Olivia who experienced a massive stroke that left her paralyzed. She had all of her cognitive function intact, but she couldn't move, she couldn't speak, she couldn't make facial expressions or even chew or swallow. And you write that she initially dealt with this seismic, completely life-altering change by entering a state of denial. What happened?
1: While denial gets a bad rep, it actually can have benefits in the short term. And so in the short term, while Olivia recognizes that she does have locked-in syndrome, which means she cannot voluntarily move except for her eyes, so her only portal for communicating with the outside world is through her blinks, she does not acknowledge the severity of the situation and just how improbable it would be to have a fast and speedy recovery. But research shows that in the short term, it can be helpful to have some modicum of hope when you're in the throes of despair. Now, that said, it is not healthy to have denial in the longer term. And research shows that patients, for example, who had heart disease had worse outcomes in the longer term when they were still in a state of denial. But I think some degree of that might help preserve their psyche as we're going through some of the hardest moments in our lives.
0: What are other ways that we cope with change or try to process change?
1: As I was conducting research for the book, I started to reflect on a formative experience of change that I had had as a teenager. So long story short, I was an aspiring concert violinist when I was a little kid. I had big dreams of becoming a professional one day, and everything was going according to plan until I had an acute hand injury while playing the violin when I was 15, and the damage that was done to my hand led doctors to tell me that it was a career-ending injury. And I remember I found myself grieving not just the loss of the instrument, but also the loss of myself in this more fundamental way. It can be quite precarious for us to anchor our identities to what we do. And that's because in a moment, life can take that what away from you. And so I have learned to attach my identity now, not simply to what I do, but to why I do it, which is a more enduring kind of self-identity.
0: I love that because you're so right in saying that in this modern world, we tend to tie up so much of our self-worth and what we do professionally or in terms of maybe it's raising a family, whatever it is. We can't depend on that. We have to think more deeply about what our values are. And I want you to read a passage from your book. You open up with a very personal anecdote. Can you read some of that passage for us?
1: Absolutely. My husband and I were on the cusp of becoming parents after years of navigating various obstacles and disappointments. We were brimming with relief and excitement, emotions that I imagine many parents to be feel. As we received one good piece of news after another, we allowed ourselves to conjure up cozy images of life with our future child, snuggling in bed, reading Calvin and Hobbes together, or breaking out into a silly dance in our kitchen. We were finally starting a family, until suddenly we weren't.
0: So tell us what happened.
1: My husband and I, for maybe 6 or 7 years, were eagerly trying to start a family. And I still remember on the night of the second miscarriage with our surrogate, when we found out that we had lost identical twin girls, I really felt a profound threat to my self-identity. It was like the experience of the violin, but multiplied by 1,000. And I remember my husband, Jimmy, came into the room and he said, "Maya, let's name a couple things that we're grateful for." I was so annoyed by this. I was like, I don't want to do that. I feel like crap. You know, I want to be under the covers just feeling sad. But, you know, I looked at Jimmy and I said, okay, fine, I'll do this. It was coming from such an earnest place. And I started to just let my list kind of flow out of me. You know, I was so grateful to be an aunt to my 6 nieces and nephews. I was so grateful to be able to connect with people from all over the world about their extraordinary stories of change. And I realized that I still had this multifaceted, rich life outside of that. And I think this can happen to so many of us when we are so focused on achieving a dream. We develop tunnel vision. Mm.
0: And you write in the book about needing to realize and accept that we need help, how we're often so afraid to ask for help. And when we go through a devastating change like you did, that often we feel so alone and that there's an element of shame. So just briefly summarize for us how people can expand their emotional recovery by knowing when to ask for help.
1: I felt this acutely. I remember in the days following the miscarriages, I didn't want to talk to anyone. I didn't want to let them into my heartbreak or my sadness. I felt like no one would be able to understand, even though intellectually I knew, of course, so many people would be able to understand. I also didn't want to burden them with what I was going through. But importantly, when you bring other people in, they can poke holes in the narratives that you're telling yourself. You know, I'm the type of person that always blames herself first before looking outwards. And when you confide in someone about what you're going through, they can challenge those assumptions and they can correct conclusions you've drawn that are based on faulty evidence. Just take that initial step, calling someone, texting someone, just let them know that you're struggling and then follow your own timeline, whatever feels comfortable. But allowing that person in can lead to remarkable effects.
0: Maya, you also write about how unforeseen challenges, change that we didn't invite or ask for, can and often does lead to positive transformation. Explain your analogy as you do in the book through the word apocalypse.
1: When a terrible thing happens in our lives, it can feel like a personal apocalypse, like the world that we knew and had grown so comfortable with is no longer available to us. What's so interesting about the word apocalypse is that it actually comes from the Greek word apokalypsis, and apokalypsis means revelation. So this etymology is quite instructive. It says, yes, of course, change can upend us, but it can also reveal things to us. By and large, the people that I've interviewed have said that while they're not happy that they had to go through their particular change, they were extremely grateful for the person they had become. They had tapped into newfound confidence, renewed relationships with their families, new ways of seeing their history and their childhood. And if you had asked me on the night of that second pregnancy loss with our surrogate, Maya, will you ever feel happy in the absence of children? I would have said no. Do you ever think anything good will come of this? I would say no. And yet here I am years later, child-free, and you are talking to the happiest, most free, most peaceful version of Maya that has ever existed.
0: Cognitive scientist Maya Shunker's book is called The Other Side of Change, Who We Become When Life Makes Other Plans. Maya, thank you so much for sharing your stories with us.
1: Thank you so much for having me. I really appreciate it.
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5: This is Here and Now. Every 2 months, a rural hospital in America shuts down a unit for delivering babies. That is an average number, and these closures have been going on for many years, increasing the risks for pregnant women in their most critical moments. Elaine Appleton-Grant has been reporting on this for NPR, and she joins us now. Elaine, welcome to the program.
6: Thank you for having me, Scott.
5: You've reported recently about a birthing center in Maine that just decided to shut down labor and delivery services. Why did they decide that?
6: Sure. That's Maine Health Lincoln Campus. It's known as Miles Hospital. And Maine Health announced its future closure on Thursday. They say that they are closing it due primarily to workforce shortages, that they haven't been able to fill a full-time OBGYN position since 2020.
5: Yeah. So, and this is one of, I guess, many reasons kind of given for the nationwide closure of some of these centers. When they shut down, what specific services do women lose access to?
6: Well, women lose, obviously, birthing services, and they lose a continuity of care where they've gotten to know their midwife or their OBGYN or their nurse practitioner, whomever mm-hmm. it is, and the whole team, really, over the course of many months. And so they feel comfortable and cared for when they go to a hospital. It's much more difficult to give birth, especially if you have any kind of complex situation or, God forbid, an emergency, when you have to go, for instance, to an emergency department. That's
5: sure.
6: That's not
5: yeah.
6: good. But even to another hospital, Miles Hospital says they're going to continue prenatal and postnatal care. However, they are also transferring patients to another hospital that's about 45 minutes away, which means that many, many women are going to be more than an hour away from the hospital.
5: Wow.
6: And, mm-hmm. You know, they're encouraging people to move their prenatal care there as well. What happens in general, Scott, over national shutdowns, mm-hmm. lots of statistics, is that people effectively don't get nearly as much prenatal care because yeah. of transportation challenges.
5: Sure, sure. Well, you mentioned the economics, so let's just, I guess, talk about the business model here nationwide. Labor and delivery services, I gather, are expensive to provide. Are hospitals in general getting enough reimbursement, money from private insurance, money from Medicaid, to pay for this?
6: Well, it's a really complicated question. In general, hospitals will say, no, we don't get nearly enough reimbursement from Medicaid or from private insurance, but especially from Medicaid. And rural areas have higher percentages of women who are using Medicaid to pay for their health care. But the other thing is that some of these private equity-owned hospitals mm-hmm. and some very large nonprofits, like Maine Health, for instance, they're acquiring hospitals, they're growing, they're becoming consolidated, regionalized, and whether or not they might agree with this, they are choosing to provide services that have higher reimbursements, mm-hmm. like oncology centers, like ambulatory care, surgery centers, specialty care of different kinds, in lieu of things like labor and delivery, which do lose money in rural areas. Reimbursement models, however, are changing. They're supposed to change in January in pretty complex ways that are supposed to increase reimbursement and sort of solve for some of the problems that rural hospitals have maintaining labor and delivery.
5: Elaine, you spoke to some folks fighting these closures, trying to find immediate solutions for pregnant women. One is a woman named Margaret Reynolds. Tell me about the work that she and her group are doing.
6: Sure. Margaret Reynolds is one of three co-founders of a group called Maine Delivers Action Coalition, which really sprung up from nothing in late May. It grew very, very large. It got the attention of lawmakers and candidates all over Maine. They fought very, very hard to keep Maine Health from announcing this closure. But now that Maine Health has announced the closure, now they're shifting their tactics to talking about how can we support pregnant women now? And I spoke to her just yesterday.
4: Our local doulas reached out and said, okay, we should probably have a doula for every pregnant person who's going to give birth after that December 18th closure date. They gave about 3 months to close the unit, but people are pregnant for nine. So there's going to be this 6 month differential there of these people who are sort of stuck. And so we thought, okay, we just need to put out resources immediately.
6: And Scott, so that's what they've been doing. They've been sharing some national and local resources for pregnant people. They're not providing resources themselves. They're just making sure people know about them. But the other thing that they're doing is looking into ways of providing housing, temporary housing for people giving birth far away, such as the potential for Airbnbs, volunteer housing, even things like childcare and pet sitting for families left behind.
5: That is freelance journalist Elaine Appleton-Grant covering this for NPR. Elaine, thank you very much.
6: Thank you, Scott. It was great to be here.
5: Here and Now is a production of NPR and WBUR. I'm Scott Tong.
0: I'm Indira Lakshmanan. 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
19: I'm Dr. Candace Johnson from Buffalo, New York. 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
5: From NPR and WBUR Boston, I'm Scott Tong.
0: I'm Indira Lakshmanan. It's Here and Now. Coming up, Israel's Benjamin Netanyahu rejects the peace plan from the Trump administration. So what's next for the Gaza Strip?
5: Also, younger siblings tend to make less money and get less schooling than firstborns. Why? A new study explores a germ theory.
21: When an infant has an older sibling, that baby is 2 to 3 times more likely to be hospitalized for a respiratory illness in their first year of life.
25: And teachers have quit at alarming rates in the years since the pandemic. How is that affecting education?
10: High-need schools typically have higher rates of teacher turnover. That gap between high poverty and lower poverty schools and teacher turnover increased.
25: Coming up here and now.
5: After this news.
11: Live from NPR News in Washington, I'm Louise Schiavone. In South America, at least 73 people are dead after a powerful earthquake struck Colombia. The U.S. Geological Survey says the 7.4 magnitude earthquake struck the western part of that nation. President Trump is expected to attend the swearing-in of Todd Blanche as attorney general. The event will be private. Blanche cleared Senate confirmation on a vote of 50-49. President Trump has named Will Scharf to be his new White House counsel. NPR's Franco Ordonez says Scharf will take over on September 1st.
12: Scharf takes over as the White House's top lawyer after overseeing the administrative work of the Oval Office as the White House staff secretary. He also led the National Capital Planning Commission, which approved the president's construction of the White House ballroom. He is perhaps best known, though, as the attorney who presents and explains executive orders to the president before he signs them during public Oval Office signings. The president wrote on social media that Scharf is tough, strong, and smart, and loves the country. Trump said David Warrington, the current White House counsel, is heading to the private sector. Warrington formerly served as a personal counsel and lawyer for Trump's 2024 campaign. Franco Ordonez, NPR News.
11: At least 12 people are dead, several dozen more injured, after Ukrainian drones struck a major oil region in central western Russia. The strike is the latest in an ongoing Ukrainian campaign to target Russia's energy sector. From Moscow, NPR's Charles Maines has more.
13: The drone struck the city of Nizhny Kamsk in the Republic of Tatarstan, one of Russia's most technologically advanced oil-producing regions. Videos shared online appeared to show at least one refinery in flames, sending a large plume of smoke skyward. Local authorities said the Ukrainian drones also struck civilian targets, and the head of the republic called for an official period of mourning to honor the dead. The attack is the latest in a series of strikes targeting Russia's energy sector, key to funding Russia's ongoing military operations, says Ukraine. The drone strikes have also caused gas shortages across Russia, a crisis the government has somewhat eased by reverting to the sale of dirtier, lower-grade fuel. Charles Maines, NPR News, Moscow.
11: The consumer price index for July will be released in the coming week, and people who watch the economy will be looking to the impact on interest rates. NPR's Scott Horsley has more.
14: While the Fed sets short-term interest rates, longer-term borrowing costs are generally set by the bond market, and those rates have been going up, not down. The average rate on a 30-year mortgage has climbed to nearly 6.7%, and that's a real drag on the housing market. Home sales were down in June. We're going to get the July home sales numbers tomorrow, and they're also likely to look weak.
11: Wall Street, the Dow's down 131. This is NPR News. Close to 1,000 flights in Shanghai were canceled this morning as Tropical Storm Dolphin, formerly a typhoon, continued to drench eastern China. Some metro lines are also closed there. 750,000 people have had to relocate due to the force of the typhoon. Just after the Supreme Court overturned Roe v. Wade, more people sought long-term and permanent birth control options. But as NPR's Selena Simmons-Duffin reports, the conversation appears to be changing.
15: Dr. Caitlin Bernard is an OBGYN in Indiana, which has had a strict abortion ban for years. She says right after the ban took effect, her patients talked about it when considering birth control options. Now,
26: nobody is really talking about abortion bans. Nobody really is thinking about them. Then other things that help you decide whether or not to use contraception are more top of mind.
15: Things like health insurance coverage or potential side effects. Bernard says more than abortion restrictions, social media influencers disparaging hormonal birth control is something her patients are talking about these days. Selena Simmons-Duffin, NPR News.
11: Congresswoman Alexandria Ocasio-Cortez has revealed on Instagram that she's freezing her eggs. The New York Democrat is 36 years old and is talked about as a possible Democratic presidential contender. Ocasio-Cortez did not say when or even if she was planning to have children, but she says she wants to normalize conversations about challenges and decisions that women confront in their everyday professional and personal lives. I'm Louise Schiavone, NPR News, Washington.
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2: There's a lot of poor record keeping. There are records that lists that don't reconcile with other lists. There's a lot of gasoline that's being used that isn't properly accounted for. And there are a lot of people with take-home vehicles.
3: That's Erie County Comptroller Kevin Hardwick. He's outlining just a few of the issues his office found when conducting an audit of the county's vehicle fleet.
1: From paper trails to public impact, this is journalism that stays with the story and with the community it serves. 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
2: It's 4:18 at Buffalo Toronto Public Media. Gas prices are lower to start the week. According to the AAA of Western and Central New York, the average price for a gallon of unleaded gasoline in Buffalo, 5 cents lower than 1 week ago at $4.23. The national average price is $4.01 per gallon. That's 9 cents lower than last Monday. Motorists are welcoming the news, but 1 year ago, think back, the state average was $3.17 a gallon. Larger-than-life jack-o'-lanterns will light up the Buffalo Zoo this fall as part of a brand-new Enchanted Pumpkin Trail event that the zoo announced today. Beginning September 10th and running through all of October, the zoo will be aglow with the light of hundreds of pumpkins during the twilight hours. This Enchanted Pumpkin Trail is the zoo's first major event since the Zoomagination Lantern Festival was canceled earlier this year after organizers from China had visa problems. The forecast calls for a slight chance of showers and thunderstorms tonight. It'll be muggy with a low of 64. Tomorrow, mostly sunny, maybe an early shower, humid with a high of 81. And on Wednesday, mostly sunny with a high of 80. Right now in Olean, it's 79 degrees. Jamestown, 78. It's 81 in Niagara Falls. It's 81 in Toronto. That's 27 Celsius. And in Buffalo, cloudy skies, 77 degrees.
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0: It's All Things Considered from NPR News. I'm Scott Detrow.
4: And I'm Juana Summers. Van Newkirk has a very serious job at The Atlantic, where he's a senior editor, but he also just really loves butterflies. And we're talking about monarch butterflies, to be specific, so much so that he spent time with them in Mexico to get an update on the state of the monarch butterfly in 2026. And here's some big news. Those butterflies, they're back in a big way. Van Newkirk wrote about his trip for The Atlantic, and he's here with us in studio to tell us exactly what he found. Hi.
5: Hi.
4: So, Van, I mean, this trip sounds incredible. How did it come together?
5: So, I have been interested in the monarch butterflies for my entire life. So, I'd seen over the years, the numbers have been declining pretty dramatically. And I really wanted to go to see the overwintering grounds in Mexico sort of before they may disappear. But as it turned out, the year I chose to actually go, they were doing a little bit better than before.
4: When you think about the monarch population,

0: Iran knows how it knows what to do and is likely to put whatever economic means they have towards rebuilding their nuclear capability. And I think this hardline government will probably decide the only deterrent it needs is a nuclear weapon. So it's quite serious.
1: Wendy Sherman, former U.S. Deputy Secretary of State, thanks so much.
0: Thank you.

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1: Rewind, August 10th, 1960. With 7 dogs and 4 handlers, the Buffalo Police Canine Unit was officially launched. The lieutenant running the unit told the Courier-Express, the first hoodlum who resists one of the handler officers is in for a disagreeable surprise. 5 arrests were made that first day. In 1982, Buffalo's canine squad made national headlines when police dogs were given the same photo ID cards as their human police counterparts. Commissioner James Cunningham told Buffalo News reporter Dan Herbeck that the dogs are actually police employees and they need some way to identify them. 66 years ago today, Buffalo Police officially launched their canine corps. With Rewind, I'm Steve Cishon, Buffalo, Toronto Public Media.
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1: And the forecast calls for a chance of showers and thunderstorms tonight. It'll be muggy with a low of 64. Tomorrow, mostly sunny, maybe an early shower, humid once again with a high of 81. On Wednesday, sunny skies with a high of 80. Right now in Buffalo, we have mostly cloudy skies and 77 degrees.
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4: 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And from the estate of Joan B. Kroc, whose bequest serves as an enduring investment in the future of public radio, and seeks to help NPR be the model for high-quality journalism in the 21st century. 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
0: 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I'm Scott Detrow.
5: And I'm Juana Summers. Some voters in Alabama will be casting ballots for a second time in a congressional primary Tuesday. The special election is the result of redistricting pushed through after the U.S. Supreme Court removed race as a consideration for drawing district lines, but allowed for partisan gerrymandering. NPR's Debbie Elliott reports.
6: Willie Dixon and Mary Gatson are sitting in the fellowship hall of Beulah Primitive Baptist Church in Lowndes County, awaiting a congressional town hall and discussing the last-minute changes to Alabama's voting landscape.
7: I don't think once they draw the lines, it's going to be different.
6: Mary Gatson is right. Under new maps adopted by the Alabama legislature in May, Lowndes County is moving from the 7th congressional district to the 2nd. Dixon and Gatson worry the outcome will be to disperse and discourage black voters who tend to vote Democratic.
8: Create enough chaos, people will give up and go home.
7: I think it's very inappropriate. That's the wrong time. No. That's politics, though. That's the name of the game.
8: It's not fair by no means.
7: It's not fair. Never has been.
6: They say the fight is nothing new, pointing to Lowndes County's strategic location along the Selma to Montgomery Voting Rights March, a movement that led to passage of the 1965 Voting Rights Act.

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0: I'm David Lombardo, and you're listening to WCNY's The Capitol Press Room. On today's show, we'll talk with a cannabis industry lobbyist about a potentially seismic bill awaiting the governor's signature, which would allow a wage board to set minimum compensation standards for employees at licensed cannabis companies. Then we'll share an excerpt of our insider podcast, Dispatches from Planet Albany, where we talk with the new head of the Democratic Senate Campaign Committee, Westchester County Democrat Shelley Mayer. And then we'll speak with the State Comptroller's Office about red flags they raised in a recent audit that looked at a housing program intended to serve New York veterans with disabilities that hasn't been fully utilized. And finally, we'll get to know Patrick Martinez, the winner of a Democratic primary this summer for an open assembly seat in a solidly blue part of Western Queens. It's all coming up right here on WCNY's The Capitol Press Room.
1: Live from NPR News in Washington, I'm Ryland Barton. Iran says it is close to a final deal with Oman to reopen the Strait of Hormuz, but before that happens, Iran has some tough conditions for the U.S., NPR's Hadil Al-Shalchi reports.
2: Among other demands, Iran wants the U.S. to lift a naval blockade and sanctions and pay it reparations for war damages, high prices for the United States. Asla Aydan Tashbash is a fellow at Brookings Institution who's been following the talks. She says with this set of tough conditions, Iran wants to force President Trump to cave as he heads into the midterms with a weakened economy and an angry base.
3: Iran wants to use this time, use their leverage, but also the midterm calendar for a stronger agreement that establishes their sovereignty over Hormuz.
2: Iran's strategy may come with some of their own risk. If it doesn't strike a deal soon, Iran could face more internal unrest as its economy gets worse. Hadil Al-Shalchi, NPR News, Istanbul.
1: Russia and Ukraine continue to launch deadly airstrikes that the other side simply can't stop. Offensive attacks far outstrip air defenses, and there's no sign this huge gap will be closed anytime soon. Ukraine continues to push for its allies, especially the U.S., to send more Patriot missile systems, but they've been made more scarce by the Iran war, as NPR's Greg Myrie explains.
4: Ukraine has run out of defensive missiles just as Russia is ramping up its production of offensive missiles. Now, about 20 countries have Patriots, but the Trump administration is not sending any of them now. No other country is publicly pledging to help Ukraine. The U.S. stockpiles are way down because of the war in Iran. European countries have provided some previously, but have limited stocks and appear unwilling to part with them now. So Ukraine is talking about building a new anti-missile system with European countries, but this is complicated and will take time. Talk about testing a new missile, but not until the middle of next year.
1: NPR's Greg Myrie reporting. Nearly 30 years after Tupac Shakur's death, a trial started today for the man accused of orchestrating his killing. Steve Futterman reports.
5: Dozens of potential jurors jammed the courtroom as lawyers began the process of selecting a jury. Dwayne Davis, a former gang leader, is accused of putting together a plot to go after Shakur assaulted another gang member. Some of Shakur's relatives were at the courthouse, including his cousin William Lassane. He is reluctant to call this justice being served.
6: We're here 30 years later, so justice is a little bit weakened. I think now I would prefer to call it accountability, that accountability may be served.
5: The prosecution case will center on Dwayne Davis's own words from his memoir and interviews where he says he supplied the gun that was used. The defense claims those were embellishments and fabrications. For NPR News, I'm Steve Futterman in Las Vegas.
1: This is NPR News. Turkey's parliament has opened debate on a proposal to suspend sentences and trials for thousands of Kurdish militants. It's part of the government's peace initiative with the Kurdistan Workers' Party, or PKK, which ended its decades-long armed campaign against Turkey last year. The proposal excludes those convicted of intentional killings and those who received life sentences before 2005, which applies to its imprisoned leader, Abdullah Öcalan. A beloved bald eagle has died. Jackie's life with her mate Shadow in California's Big Bear Valley captured hearts through a popular live stream. McKenna Kramer from LAist has more.
7: The Ojai Raptor Center announced Jackie's death after weeks of intensive care for severe anemia. She was found on the ground last month after fighting with two younger eagles and brought in for treatment. Jackie was the matriarch at the Big Bear Bald Eagle Nest for about a decade. Many thousands of fans regularly followed the live stream cameras, trained on the nest in the San Bernardino Mountains. People watched as Jackie and her mate Shadow tried to hatch chicks each nesting season, with the pair successfully raising 6 eaglets together over the years. It's already been a tough season for fans. Sandy Steers, the leader of Friends of Big Bear Valley, the nonprofit that runs the live stream, died in February. For NPR News, I'm McKenna Kramer in Los Angeles.
1: The first and only person to break the sound barrier in a car has his eye on another speed record. British driver Andy Green set the land speed record 20 years ago at Utah's Bonneville Salt Flats. He returns tomorrow to try to beat that 350.092 miles per hour mark. This is NPR News.
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0: I'm David Lombardo, and this is WCNY's The Capitol Press Room. In the waning hours of the legislative session in June, Democratic state lawmakers pushed through legislation that could have major ramifications for the economics of New York's burgeoning marijuana industry, requiring reports on wages, and also creating a cannabis industry wage board that could impose minimum compensation standards. Additionally, it repeals language imposing labor peace agreements, which face constitutional challenges in federal court. For more on this issue and the cannabis landscape more broadly in New York, we're joined once again by Katie Neer, who is of counsel with the lobbying firm Dickinson and Avella, and one of my go-to people on all things marijuana. Thanks so much for making the time, Katie.
9: Anytime. Anything for you.
0: Oh, I appreciate that attitude. Well, I want to start by understanding the impact to date, if any, of the state's current requirements that anyone getting a marijuana license, whether to grow, process, manufacture, or sell cannabis, needs to have an agreement with a labor union representing or trying to represent that workforce. Have those deals actually been reached in the 5 years since New York legalized marijuana? I mean, what sort of role have they played to date?
9: Yes. So what you're referencing is a labor peace agreement, mm-hmm. or an LPA. Right now, it is a statutory prerequisite of licensure, meaning if an entity or an individual is going to get its final license to operate a cannabis business here in New York, it does need to have an executed and effective labor peace agreement, LPA, for the entire term of that license. So, generally speaking, 2 years. And yeah, so the, you know, there's over 1,000 cannabis businesses operational today. There's many, many more who are issued that license and working on build outs or somewhere in that process of turning on. They all have LPAs right now.
0: So does that mean every worker in the marijuana industry, whether they're, again, at a grower, a processor, a manufacturer, a dispensary, that they're part of a union, or that there is a union somewhere that has entered into an agreement and has hopes and dreams of making these people part of their membership?
9: So, great question. I am not a labor lawyer, so I'm going to give this to you in layman's terms.
0: Please.
9: As I understand them, as a labor lawyer explained it to me. So, I think of an LPA as a neutrality agreement. Basically, what it says is employers are not going to block a bona fide union's ability and right to come into the workforce and try to collectively bargain and organize the workforce. Similarly, the workforce is not going to go on strike. They're not going to stop coming into work because there's some sort of issue with the employer. So it's simply a neutrality agreement. And then what comes next is a collective bargaining agreement. That's when you actually have a unionized workforce, an organized workforce. And then the union comes in and actually, you know, provides benefits for the workforce and negotiates basically as a group against or, you know, with the employer to get certain things for that workforce.
0: And I know that these agreements, at least the underlying law, have faced legal challenges in court. Where do things stand with that? I mean, I know back in late 2025, a judge had said that one of the entities that was suing had standing to sue. So obviously they were allowed to move forward with that. Is there still, like many of the marijuana questions in New York, some sort of legal challenge hovering over the issue?
9: That's exactly right. And my understanding is that's sort of the pretext or the urgency, if you will, behind this bill that passed, you know, in the 11th hour here in New York. So there is a case. It's in the Southern District of New York. So it's in federal court. It is a retail licensee who has brought the challenge. They are making a constitutional claim and a preemption claim on the LPA requirement in New York's law. My understanding of that case is that people believe that the petitioner, so in this instance, the dispensary licensee, will prevail and that the LPA requirement in New York law will be shot down. And again, my understanding is that the union is deeply concerned about that legal outcome. I think the state's concerned about that legal outcome because of the precedent it may send. And you know, the ripple effect it may have in other industries, other parts of New York law. If that case were appealed, for example, it's going to go up through the Second Circuit. The Second Circuit has some case law already well established that's out there saying federal law, when it's not talking about plant touching activity, does apply to the cannabis industry. And so, you know, I think the union in this instance is the AFL-CIO is very likely watching that case and is probably pretty concerned about the ripple effect of a decision and order that strikes down the LPA requirement in New York cannabis law.
0: Well, then the legislature, in their wisdom, passed a bill with seemingly only Democratic support that would impose a wage board and would repeal the requirement for the agreements we were just talking about. What is your understanding of what that wage board would be empowered to do for the cannabis industry?
9: Mm-hmm. Many thoughts on this bill. One, I think the repealer of the LPA, that part of the bill, non-controversial, right? I think the union probably wants that and obviously pushed this bill to moot the case that we just talked about.
0: Because they're worried about the larger precedent, probably.
9: Exactly. Yeah. That's exactly right. And I don't think anyone in the industry would complain, right? You want to get rid of the LPA? Go ahead, get rid of the LPA. I think many of your bigger employers, for what it's worth, many of whom I represent, would still have collective bargaining agreements because there's value there for big employers to have an organized workforce. It makes their life easier, too. Set that issue aside. What that bill also does is establish the wage board that you just talked about. That's really controversial and very problematic for the industry for a number of reasons. But just at a high level, what that board would do, be a three-person board, an AFL-CIO rep, an industry rep, and a rep appointed by the Department of Labor. It could set minimum wages. It could set minimum and maximum hours. It could break that down by role. So for example, someone who's cultivating versus someone who's doing, you know, very kind of intense processing and extraction procedures versus someone who's driving delivery vehicles to move stuff throughout the state versus someone who's working at retail, you know, at that point of sale checkout, what often people call them the bud tenders, right? So you have many different roles within the cannabis industry, and this board could get into the weeds, if you will, on those roles and set certain standards. It's the board, it's written as a recommendation, but there is language in there that says those recommendations shall be implemented.
0: And in terms of how something like this might play out, you mentioned that third seat that essentially the Hochul administration controls. We've seen this dynamic with farm workers, and clearly the unions were calling the shots when it came to that issue. Do you see this wage board, if it was enacted, to essentially be something de facto in control of the unions?
9: Definitely. I mean, absolutely. Like, to me, as a creature of Albany, right? I think any of us who looked at that bill just looked at the strategy of how it emerged when it popped up on the last day that you could do a bill intro to age the 3 days to pass, you know, in the 11th hour. And I mean, it's an explicit AFL seat. So, you know, exactly where that bill came from, you know, exactly who drafted it.
0: Well, with the time we have left, I want to pivot to another recurring issue in this space, and that has to do with cannabis beverages. In late July, the New York Post shined a spotlight on New York City stores that were selling drinks with THC, which is what we think of as the kind of active ingredient in marijuana to get you high, so to speak. Can you give listeners a reminder about what types of drinks can be sold where and what continues to be an issue that makes this beverage area seem like the wild, wild west 5 years after we legalized marijuana and a few years after the federal government passed its sort of expansive hemp bill.
9: It is the wild, wild west right now. That's an issue of enforcement and who is supposed to be doing what. So just at a high level here in New York, if you want a beverage that has more than 1 milligram of THC in it, you should be only able to get that in a dispensary.
0: And does that matter whether that THC comes from a traditional marijuana or has been chemically derived from those hemp products the way scientists are able to do?
9: Mm-hmm. So hemp-derived THC products today are federally legal. Many people would argue that's through a loophole in the federal law and the farm bill and the way they define hemp in that bill. And so products with hemp-derived THC, you can just like go online and buy them and they'll be delivered to your door. No one's going to check if you're 21 or not. No one's going to charge you the adult use cannabis tax, for example, on that product. You may also not be able to get a certificate of analysis and understand if it was tested or where it's coming from. So from a consumer perspective, I don't think that that's great. And that is kind of that free-for-all thing, right? So if you go into a bodega down in New York City or gas station even here, more likely than not, that retailer has a hemp retail license. They get that license from the Office of Cannabis Management. They are supposed to be selling products that comply with a cannabinoid hemp regulation that was also promulgated by the Office of Cannabis Management. That regulation caps those products at a 1 milligram THC per serving dosage. That's a potency cap in that reg. It is also on OCM to enforce that reg. There's thousands. I think there's over 3,000 hemp retailers in New York. That's an overwhelming enforcement project for OCM, who's still working on enforcing against the kind of in-your-face kind of smoke shop illicit retail shop problem that is pretty prevalent. And they're also enforcing against their licensees, right? And trying to establish a culture of compliance. So there's a lot of confusion here. There's a lot of products flying around. I think if you're a consumer, I would encourage you to just go to your dispensary and buy products that you know are legal and in the regulated adult use cannabis program. There's a lot of federal activity right now on the hemp bill and these hemp-derived THC products. So I think we'll have clarity soon. I know OCM is thinking about this. I know that the governor's office is thinking about this. I know the legislature is thinking about it. They've got a couple bills introduced that would address this.
0: Well, we've been speaking with Katie Neer. She's of counsel with the lobbying firm Dickinson and Avella, and she's one of the people you should ask any marijuana questions to if you run into her. Katie, thanks so much for making the time. Really appreciate it.
9: Anytime. Thanks for having me.
0: And for a deeper dive into New York's marijuana landscape, check out our Dispatches from Planet Albany podcast, which you can find at capitalpressroom.org or wherever you download your favorite podcasts, where we talk with Katie about the expectations of the new head of the State Office of Cannabis Management, as well as who the new legislative leaders might be on marijuana in 2027.

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1: Slight chance of thunderstorms tonight. Otherwise, partly cloudy skies. Lows level off around 67. Sunshine mixed with clouds at times, with fog in spots early tomorrow. Slight chance for showers. Daytime highs approaching 81. 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I'm meteorologist Derek Height. Currently, it's 77 degrees.
0: This is WCNY's The Capitol Press Room, and we're going to share an excerpt from our insider podcast, Dispatches from Planet Albany, where we spoke with State Senator Shelley Mayer about her new role as chair of the Democratic Senate Campaign Committee, which is responsible for helping elect Democrats to New York State Senate. We'll begin our conversation hearing why the Westchester County Democrat thinks she has the bona fides for this new role.
2: People know in our county, and I think maybe statewide, I tried to run for attorney general. Mm-hmm. At one point, I ran for the assembly and lost. I'm the first vice president of the Westchester County Democratic Committee. My father ran for state senate. He ran four times as a Democrat. I have a history of being a person who is proud to be a Democrat, doesn't shy away from it, even in the times when we were the most criticized. And I'm presuming the leader felt comfortable with my style and my ideas and the fact that, you know, Senator Gennaro is going to continue to be very involved, and I'm going to be heavily reliant on his advice going forward for the next several months.
0: Well, as we pointed out, you control about two-thirds of the chamber right now. So from that perspective, Senator Gennaro has a pretty good track record as chair of the DSCC. But is there anything you might do differently than him? Is there a Shelley Mayer spin on this that might be different than what we've seen the last decade and a half under his chairmanship?
2: Well, first place, he's been incredibly successful. I have been around the DSCC for probably 30 years, and no one has achieved the level of success of getting us to such a stable place, very geographically diverse, racially, gender-wise diverse. This is the great strength of our conference, and with the leadership of the majority leader, she's able to keep everyone in this tent. And I am very much of a big tent Democrat. I formed a PAC earlier in my life of building and construction trades people with people from Indivisible because they weren't talking to each other. I believe that there's room for lots of different voices, and I know Senator Gennaro does too. But my history here in my district and in Westchester is I help foster the growth of new people who want to be in politics. They may have different opinions than mine. I'm very, very supportive. I'm involved right now in a number of campaigns in my own district of encouraging local new people to participate. So I have my own style, which I'm sure will filter into the DSCC. But I think it reflects the strength of our conference. We have different voices. We're not afraid. But the leader keeps a tremendous amount of loyalty to her personally and to what we're trying to achieve for real people. That's why we run. That's why we want to be in the majority. So the things that I hear every day in my district that absolutely motivate me both as a senator and as the head of the DSCC.
0: Well, despite the fact that you guys have two-thirds of the seats in the state Senate, there are clearly some pickup opportunities in 2026. And looking at the map, some of the ones that come to my mind are the retiring Jack Martin's seat, possibly challenging Bill Weber and Rob Rollison in the Hudson Valley, maybe trying to take back Steve Chan's seat in New York City that UN Chu held briefly. And then there's the Capital Region where you have Jim Todisco and Jake Ashby in districts that I'd say are purple probably. Where are you particularly interested in focusing your attention this go around, and why?
2: Well, I think you highlighted the ones that are particularly important to us. I think the discontent with the Trump administration in my district, ICE has sort of run amok in the last few weeks, picking up people who we don't even know who they are. I think the pushback against the Medicaid cuts that this administration and the big, beautiful bill force on us, that has caused a dramatic change in the voices of independents and people who don't affiliate as Democrats. And so I think we have tremendous opportunity to say to these voters, you know, look at us. We stand for responsible governing. We're not ideologues. We are trying to get stuff done.

0: So whether it's Joe Rand in Rockland, whether it's Rory Lantzman, who I know from the assembly when I was there, who is a speaks very much about the needs of his district. These are the kinds of candidates and the kinds of campaigns that we believe will use the momentum that Democrats have now. And one should not underestimate the frustration that even those who voted for Donald Trump feel about the economic situation they're facing. So I think we have very good prospects across the board. Of course, I care about the Hudson Valley seats and I'm working on those, but we have a whole state and we will benefit by having members represent the North Country, the Southern Tier, the Hudson Valley, the City of New York, as you point out. Each of these is an opportunity to really galvanize the voters and say, we're going to do something different.
1: So I imagine that nationalization effort and focusing on Trump is probably more effective in those open seats like where Rory Lantzman is running, because we've seen that Republicans like Rob Rollison, like Bill Weber, even Jim Tedisco can get people to split their ticket. So what is it about those races? And you mentioned Joe Rand, for example, who's challenging Bill Weber in Rockland County. What is it about those races where you think you might have unique candidates or unique circumstances where you can finally overcome that sort of local popularity that those incumbents have?
0: Well, I think we have a record to run on, and these new candidates are going to join that. Like, you know, for me, getting to full funding of foundation aid and getting every school in the state substantially additional money this year, 2% when the governor offered 1%, free and reduced lunch to every child, full day pre-K for 4-year-olds outside the city of New York. These are tangible things. And our Republican colleagues voted against half of these things. The ban on ice masks, they voted against it. Reproductive rights protection, including some of the bills that I sponsored, they voted against it. So they may act moderate enough in their district, but the fact is they don't have a record on results. And I think that we do. I feel very confident on what we've achieved. You go back and look at the lowest crime rate in so many years, even though it's, you know, it's always a tragedy when something happens. We have made gun safety a central part of our platform since we got to the majority, and we're going to continue to work on those issues. The cell phone ban in schools, where we work with the governor, game changer, you know. So the Republicans have not been leaders on this issue. They've stayed in the background. We have a track record, and we also have a record of, as I say, a Big Tent approach. We're not afraid of disparate voices. We're not afraid of new people. We're going to find a path forward, as we have since we've been in the majority, that actually, for example, utility rates. You know, this is me. They call me Miss Con Ed when I walk into the grocery store. I am determined to change the way rates are set. We are getting there. We got further in this budget than anyone could have anticipated, and we have a longer way to go. That's not a partisan issue. We expect people are going to vote for us because we are leading the fight against utility rate setting in this state, and we are going to get a change. So I think we have a record of results. We have the ability to work together. We work well with the governor and with the speaker and our colleagues in the assembly. And I think people right now are hungry for results-oriented elected officials.
1: So what is then the DSCC's role in these efforts? Are you providing bodies? Are you providing expertise? Is it just about being a piggy bank for those candidates who might struggle to raise money? How is the DSCC helping out, or how do you envision them helping out between now and November?
0: I think in all the ways, I think a piggy bank underestimates the role. Unfortunately, money has a significant role in campaigns. You can't hide from it. And so the DSCC has been effective at raising money, and we're going to put our money on the campaigns that we're confident really makes the most sense to invest in. But we're going to work with every campaign on their ads, on making sure their message is targeted. They know their districts well. So we're going to work with them on messaging, staff, everything they need. You know, having run a very, very tough race in 2018 and numerous other races, I have an opponent this year as well. Those of us who have done this before have a good feel for what help we need. And the DSCC is a very impressive organization, probably the best, in my opinion, having been around some of these political organizations. And I'm confident that with the money they've raised and beyond that, their strategic and tactical advice, we can win and pick up additional seats. and protect our marginal members.
1: And for more political talk with State Senator Shelley Mayer, the chair of the Democratic Senate Campaign Committee in New York, subscribe to our insider podcast, Dispatches from Planet Albany.
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1: I'm David Lombardo, and you're listening to the Capitol Press Room on BTPM NPR. I'm David Lombardo, and you're listening to WCNY's The Capitol Press Room. On today's show, we're highlighting an audit from the State Comptroller's Office, which identified room for improvement in a housing program designed to serve New York's veterans with disabilities. One of the key takeaways is that funding available for home and accessibility repairs is going unspent in some cases. For more on the findings as well as next steps, we're joined remotely by Tina Kim, Deputy Comptroller for the State Comptroller's Office's Division of State Government Accountability. Welcome back to the show, Tina.
3: Thank you for having me, Dave.
1: Well, before we get into what you found out about the state and local administration of the New York Access to Homes for Heroes Veterans Program, can you explain what this initiative is supposed to do for low and moderate income veterans living with disabilities?
3: The program is set up to help veterans with disabilities stay safely and independently in their homes. It provides up to $25,000 to provide accessibility improvements, emergency repairs, or even fix basically code violations within their homes. So really it enables them to stay within the community.
1: And in a given year, what sort of budget are we talking about? Millions of dollars, for example?
3: So for the period we looked at, which was like three cycles of the program starting in 2022, ending at the end of 2025, it was $3.3 million. But as you pointed out, of that $3.3 million, only 36% of it was actually spent.
1: There's often, though, a lag in when money in New York State gets appropriated versus when it actually hits someone's bank account versus maybe when work is done. So when you look at the unspent dollars, does it seem like it's actually a problem unique to the administration of this program, or is that just reflective of the way government projects are funded?
3: So I think if you look at the long-term history of this program has been in place since 2015. It was made into law in 2018. The program originally was allocated $19.6 million. And over the course of the program, only 31% of that funding has actually been spent. So this is a long-term issue with this program. You know, which I think that, you know, the audit identifies some reasons why that has actually occurred.
1: Well, let's talk a little bit about some of the shortcomings in both the oversight and administration by the local program administrators. What seems to be some of the reasons why there are unspent dollars from year to year?
3: So the first reason would be outreach, and there's two different types of outreach. So it's initially getting people interested in the program and applying. The contracts are basically offered every year. So it's getting applicants to basically apply for the program. So one of the points that we make in the audit, like if you look at New York State, there's roughly about 173,000 disabled veterans. And then you look at the counties that have over 5,000 disabled veterans, you know, so it's Erie, Monroe, the Bronx, and Onondaga. Only one of those counties actually had somebody apply for the program within the period that we actually looked at. So the other three counties, Erie and Monroe, have the most disabled veterans within the program. So you didn't have a single applicant for that program in the three cycles that we actually looked at.
1: Well, in regards to the promotion of the program, the Hochul administration push back on the idea that maybe they should be developing or implementing other marketing and outreach strategies, saying that they already have kind of a robust outreach to prospective applicants and are doing what they can to loop in various partners that might be engaging with either municipalities or veterans directly. Although they do say in their response that they will continue exploring means to, quote, further promote current awards and encourage future applicants. Do you think there is a lot that they're not doing? Is there any recommendation that you have specifically in terms of how they could improve their outreach efforts?
3: So one of the things that I would point out is we actually reached out to the program in terms of administrators. It can actually be a local government or it can be a not-for-profit. So we reached out to many localities and who potentially could basically be an administrator for the program. And many of them had never heard of the program and were actually expressed interest in the program. You know, and, you know, this is me being very geeky about it. But, you know, there's a huge difference between when you're talking about things. Like, you can do, like, outputs and outcomes. So you can, you know, do all these meetings. You can sit at all these conferences. But in the end, if you don't achieve, you know, and get people interested in the program, then, you know, those outputs don't really matter because you haven't actually done what you're trying to achieve, which is basically have the program in areas where there's disabled veterans and then further, you know, be able to basically serve this community. You know, again, that number, 173 disabled veterans, the four top communities with over 5,000 disabled veterans, you only have a contract for one of them. And the three other of them, they didn't even apply. You didn't get a single not-for-profit or locality applying in those communities. So what I would say is you do really need to look at, you know, what you're achieving as opposed to telling me I went to this number of conferences, I sat at this many tables, because really what you want to achieve is you want to basically be able to serve disabled veterans. You know, I think everybody agrees that this is an important program. And I think everybody agrees that there's people who could benefit for this program, yet you're not reaching them. And, you know, that's something that you need to think about, because if you're doing all of this and it's, and you're being unsuccessful, you have to think about why you're being unsuccessful.
1: Well, before we move on, let me reintroduce you for listeners just joining us. This is WCNY's The Capitol Press Room, and we're speaking with Tina Kim, Deputy Comptroller for the State Comptroller's Office's Division of State Government Accountability, which looked at the administration of a housing program designed to serve New York veterans with disabilities. Well, in addition then to a lack of uptake in the program, what other issues did you find with the monitoring or administration of the program that results in not all of the dollars being spent in a timely fashion?
3: So there's two different types of outreach. There's people administering the program, and then once you get a contract, making sure that people know that the program is actually available. So nine of the programs that we looked at, so we looked at 10, actually had a marketing plan, which included that, you know, they were going to take various steps, like putting the information on their webpage, and only two of them actually followed through with that. So you have an issue in terms of making people aware that the program actually exists, so veterans know that what's available. The other thing that you have is, you know, the monitoring of the program itself. The way this program works is for every administrator of the program, the first project that they have to basically get approval for that, you know, how they administer that first project that they run with in their program before they can start other projects. And what you found is that that was not occurring on a timely basis. And, you know, the monitoring was, you know, a little at the beginning, a little at the end, but there were long delays. So, for example, I think the audit points out for one of these first project files, they were submitted 19 months into a 24-month contract. So if you can't start any other projects and you don't submit that project information, it delays every other project. And the audit found, like, throughout the contracts that we looked at, that there were delays, that people weren't hitting their milestones. And this requires you to do monitoring, to basically follow up with people, understand what the issues are, and then basically work with them to fix it. There was also issues in terms of, you know, people not feeling that there was enough guidance. You know, we had issues with some of the bidding and also with the conflict of interest policy. But overall, you know, strong and better monitoring and basically better guidance could help improve the timeliness of the program and also basically ensure that more veterans can be served.
1: Well, as you looked under the hood of the Office of Community Renewal in the Hochul administration, did you find that they have the capacity for more aggressive oversight and monitoring? Or is it possible that, like you said, taking a look at the start and end of a program is really all they have the capacity to do, given how the personnel might be limited?
3: So I would point out the response to that recommendation, because one of the things that they actually did was instituted an improved monitoring plan with quarterly reporting, better visitation, and, you know, and desk reviews. So that was in response to the recommendation. So I think that that answers that question. I think, you know, a lot of times, basically, audits can be important. And I give them credit for being responsive to the issues that we raised.
1: And what about the conflict of interest that you highlighted? For example, I think there was a contractor involved in the program who was maybe the sibling of one of the local program administrators. Did that seem like that was something that should have been caught based on the conflict of interest requirements or rules that are already in place? Or does that highlight a need for additional rules or additional oversight of conflicts?
3: So there already is a conflict of interest policy. It's something that should be part of your oversight. But if you looked at the other example in the report, one of the other administrators actually didn't realize that there was a requirement for a conflict of interest policy. So it has to be something that you look at when you're actually doing a review. And it's something like, that's the point about better guidance, better training, having people understand the rules that are actually in place. Because again, you saw the, you know, issues related to the bidding as well. Those two areas are critical to program integrity. People want to know that, you know, program dollars are well spent and for the purpose that it was intended, because it's a critical program.
1: In announcing this audit, the State Comptroller's Office put out a press release and highlighted some statements of support from a handful of state lawmakers, which made me wonder, has the legislature, at least as far as you're aware, which has oversight powers over executive agencies and spending like this program, have they done any sort of review of this initiative that's supposed to help veterans with disabilities? Or was your look at this the first sort of substantive oversight of the program?
3: So what I would say is the four individuals who commented on the report are all on the Veterans Affairs Committee. And so they are people who are very interested within this program and, you know, want to look more carefully at the program, which we applaud them for doing that.
1: But as far as you're aware, the Assembly and Senate respective veterans committees, they've never held like hearings into the administration of the program or looked into why money that they've authorized isn't being spent in a timely fashion.
3: So I don't know the answer to that question, because when we're doing an audit, we're looking at what the agency has done. You know, that's not something that we necessarily look at. But again, we appreciate their interest and support in the findings of this audit.
1: Well, unfortunately, that's all the time we have for this conversation. We've been speaking with Tina Kim. She's the Deputy Comptroller for the State Comptroller's Office's Division of State Government Accountability. And we will link to the audit into this program at capitalpressroom.org. Tina, thank you so much for making the time. I really appreciate it.
3: Thank you for having me, Dave.
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4: 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When data leads, evidence shows what works. Progress isn't a miracle, it's momentum. And momentum depends on continued research. Roswell Park Research delivers. Because you matter, research matters.
1: I'm David Lombardo, and this is WCNY's The Capital Press Room. We're continuing to get to know the new faces who will likely be headed to Albany next year. And on this episode, we're checking in with Patrick Martinez, who won a squeaker of a Democratic primary in June for an open assembly seat in Western Queens, where he is the presumptive next representative given the district's deep blue hue. Thanks for making the time, Patrick, and congrats on your primary victory.
5: Yes, no, excited to be here. Thanks for having me. And yeah, it was quite the squeaker, but we're ready for the general. Let's put it that way. Still work to be done all the same.
1: Well, I want to talk about your interest in running, because you come from a political family in Queens and you've been a Democratic district leader for a handful of years now. So were you always eyeing elected office, and this open assembly seat presented a perfect opportunity to make the leap? Or was this something that maybe you hadn't planned on, and it was just these unique circumstances with an open assembly seat that made you consider it?
5: Yeah, it was definitely the latter. It was, I come from a political family, but my career has largely been outside of government and politics in the private sector. And I've been on the community board and a district leader in the last few years, really just to kind of scratch a civic itch and just be a bit more tuned in with my community. And I've been in a place in my career where I can have that kind of free time, thankfully. So when this seat opened up very last minute, to the surprise of many, with Mike Gennaris deciding to retire and then Stephen Raga deciding to go for the Senate seat and a bit of musical chairs in Western Queens, people that I've been with on the community board that I've organized with said, you'd be a great voice for, progressive champion for the community, for this race, and you should really throw your hat in the ring because you know the area, know what we need, and could be a great advocate for it up in Albany.
1: Well, thinking about the issues that you want to advocate on, are there any unique challenges or opportunities in this portion of Western Queens that you want to focus on as an assembly member?
5: Yeah, so the two things that come to mind first and foremost are environmental policy as far as resiliency against flooding in particular. We got flooded here in Western Queens. We got flooded a few years ago during Ida, and really our sewers are in sore need of updating as far as increased capacity goes. So environmental policy comes first to mind. And then also housing. I've done a lot of work on land use on the community board and making sure housing is more accessible, more affordable, and more abundant for folks in Western Queens in particular, so that we can welcome new folks as well as folks that want to stay here can afford to stay here, like folks like me and my family.
1: Well, what are the state policy solutions on the housing front that you think either aren't being done or maybe aren't being done to the extent that they could really make a difference in the 30th Assembly District?
5: Yeah, so what jumps to mind is around Mitchell-Lama housing, how to shore up that program, make sure the existing co-ops have the funding that they need and support that they need to kind of remain anchors of stability as far as affordable housing in the community. And how can we kind of look to expand that program, which was such a success throughout the city and state in the 21st century? So Mitchell-Lama comes kind of first to mind. And then secondly, I want to take a closer look at how homeownership can be more accessible to individuals over the age of 40, not so young, but may have gotten a little shorted at the beginning of their career with the recession and are still kind of playing catch up, as it were. So those are two things that kind of come to mind as far as what the state can potentially do to help folks down here across the state.
1: Well, thinking about your place in the chamber in 2027. There's going to be a lot of turnover in the Assembly Majority Conference just because of the retirements and the way the primaries shook out. Where do you see yourself falling in terms of the ideological spectrum of this reshaped majority conference next year?
5: Sure. So, you know, I see myself, you know, we ran a progressive campaign, but I really see myself more as a bridge builder between, you know, ideologies and coalitions. We have, you know, more moderate elements and folks within the district, as well as on the more progressive end of the spectrum. And so I really try and bring those folks together and try and emphasize why there is a common goal and that we don't necessarily need to be in conflict to better our communities in general, whether that comes from increasing our transit options, safer streets, affordable housing, and even with regards to taxing the rich to make it more affordable for the rest of us.
1: Where do you feel like the progressive movement goes too far in New York or potentially in the legislature where you maybe aren't necessarily on board?
5: Yeah, you know, I'm not really, you know, in the position to be saying where folks are going too far or not. I think a lot of what the progressive agenda is advocating for with regards to cheaper groceries, with regards to renewable energy, and also, you know, looking to social housing as well is all, you know, excellent ideas that really should be encouraged and given plenty of consideration for.
1: Well, I think of stuff like criminal justice, and there are some bills that have been championed by the progressive criminal justice activists and lawmakers since 2021 that have not really moved. Things like ensuring that people who are incarcerated over the age of 55 have access to parole hearings, or other measures that might allow someone to get out of prison earlier than initially expected. Are those areas where you feel like you're on board as an assembly member, or do you have maybe some reservations?
5: I don't really have too many reservations with regards to that particular bill. I forget the name off the top of my head, but basically
1: elder parole.
5: Yes, if you're elder parole, yes, and reviewing how that can be kind of updated and improved, because basically the way we sentenced people decades ago is not how we sentence people today. And also, I think, you know, studies show that older folks really, you know, have paid their due, and there's lower levels of recidivism or anything of that extent. And so, that is definitely something that, you know, we can look to refresh when it comes to our criminal justice system.
1: Well, before we move on, let me reintroduce you for listeners just joining us. This is WCNY's The Capitol Press Room. I'm David Lombardo, and we're speaking with Patrick Martinez, who won a squeaker of a Democratic primary in June for an open assembly seat in Western Queens, where he is the presumptive next representative given the district's deep blue color. So if I remember correctly, you won your primary by less than double digits. So do you feel pressure over the next 2 years to expand your Democratic base, to take actions that you think will put you in a safer position 2 years from now, because there are likely going to be people on your left who see this as a potential pickup in 2028?
5: Yeah, you know, my focus over the next 2 years is to be, you know, working in the community across our various communities within the district, which are a multitude, to make sure that our needs are heard, met, and escalated in Albany. And so, yes, you know, there's always, potential challengers in the future, but my goal really is to be focused on the community, making sure our community needs are met, whether it is in Woodside or Elmhurst or Maspeth or Jackson Heights. So that's really the goal.
1: As a freshman member, if elected in November, you're going to have less resources than, say, some of your more senior colleagues to staff up your office, which means you're going to have to prioritize certain staffing hirings over others. So have you thought at all about how you'd like to set up your office and what you want to prioritize? Because some people come in and say, I want to lean really heavily on the legislative side of things. Some people say, I want to really focus on constituent services. Other people say, it's important that we get our message out there. So we need a comms person and a videographer. I mean, have you figured out what you'd like to emphasize, assuming you get elected?
5: Yes, you know, assuming we get elected after the general, and it's really all about constituent services. That's really what offices should be about first and foremost, especially when it comes to engaging with district and constituency. We have a lot of individuals who could benefit from government programs or just sharing information. We have language access concerns that we want to make sure we're bridging as well with the number of folks in our immigrant community. And constituent services is priority number one, because at the end of the day, we're accountable to our constituents. Those are our voters. Those are the folks who give us a grade every 2 years. And you know, we're looking to get a passing grade in the next 2 years and beyond.
1: Given the fact that you come to this public service from the private sector, what sort of learning curve are you bracing for? And are there any areas of this new job that you are going to try to come up to speed on quicker than others? Things that you feel like, yeah, this is an area where maybe I need some help along the way.
5: Well, like I said, constituent services is going to be a priority, and I'll be asking around, looking to engage colleagues up in Albany in the chamber, how they engage folks, best practices, and also maybe things to potentially avoid or not focus on so much.
1: As an establishment-backed Democrat, and as I mentioned, someone with strong family political ties, do you feel like you'll be in a position to buck the party, so to speak, to break from the establishment when you feel like that's what is the right thing for you to do?
5: I mean, it's not about me. It's about what's best for my district and for my constituents. And so if there is something that the establishment is trying to direct that I see as having a net negative on our constituents, on our areas, I'll make that clear and really try and see how to work with folks to try and mitigate those negative effects. Absolutely. Because it's really, like I said, not about me. It's about making sure our neighborhoods are protected and best served.
1: When you think about what Democrats in Albany have prioritized, say, since 2019, when they took over both the legislature and the governor's office, is there anything that you disagree with out of Albany? Is there anything that has been championed or moved that you thought was a mistake?
5: I haven't been that intimately familiar.
1: Sound like anything stands out then.
5: Yes. No. Nothing stands out as far as kind of major disagreements.
1: So while you'll be a representative for Western Queens, you're going to have the ability to make decisions that impact the entire state. How familiar are you with New York outside of, say, the five boroughs?
5: I am modestly familiar, but
1: what's that stem from? I mean, have you vacationed in parts of New York?
5: From vacationing up in the Adirondacks and Buffalo, but also and the island, which of course is much easier for us in Queens.
1: Sure.
5: But also I went to college in Vermont, very close to like the Whitehall, Lake George area. And I feel like there's, many similarities between, the issues in Western Vermont and that some of our farmers and more rural areas experience upstate and in the northern country.
1: Well, unfortunately, that's all the time we have for this conversation. We've been speaking with Patrick Martinez, the winner of the Democratic primary for a deep blue assembly seat in Western Queens, where he is the presumptive next representative. Patrick, thank you so much for making the time. I really appreciate it.
5: Thank you, David. This was great.
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9: I will give every voter $10,000 and a free puppy. 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
10: Hey, people. Corey here for Compaq Civics. Did I fool you? Nah, you're too smart for that. Y'all knew that was me using the magic of technology, but tech is getting slicker every day, and that could spell trouble for future election. I have 5 simple steps to help you become a media literacy expert. Number 1, exercise skepticism. Question who is delivering the information. Ask, does this seem plausible? And then cross-check with multiple sources. 2, understand the misinformation landscape. Misinformation is widespread and thrives on social media. These platforms run on algorithms. Engagement outranks accuracy. 3, don't give in to drama. Misinformation often targets divisive issues to exploit emotion. They're just trying to get you to lose your cool. Don't let them. 4, investigate. Verify information by checking its source, context, and supporting evidence. Are 2 sources just citing each other? Keep digging. And 5, when addressing misinformation, approach with humility and curiosity rather than confrontation. The Socratic method, y'all. Engage respectfully and ask questions. At the end of the day, it makes you a better informed citizen.
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some of the latest from Bleachers. That one is called We Should Talk here on BTPM The Bridge. What is up, all? I am Chelsea O, back for another